0: your data, you might want to exclude 2020 because it was during COVID and we were all inside. So your actual losses that year might not be reflective of what you might be writing this year. So you'd be considering mm-hmm. those types of things.
1: Okay. And one other thing, because you're a reserving analyst, right? Mm-hmm. I was going to ask, because I wasn't quite sure which one you were. I was going to ask, what if they go against your recommendation? Because you can give the actuary can give a recommendation and say, don't write this policy. Can they do that?
0: I mean, at the end of the day,
1: but you're reserving, so with the other, the pricing analyst, could he tell them not to take up this policy?
0: You can give the recommendation from a technical standpoint.
1: Right.
0: But at the end of the day, it would probably be the underwriter's decision. And also, sometimes you may want to think about, in some years, you may write an unfavorable policy.
1: Yeah.
0: Just so that you have some sort of relationship with that client for the future when maybe you are able to write a more favorable policy. And so, like, those types of things, the underwriter would be more conscious of in terms of market conditions and relationships and those types of things.
1: Okay. Gotcha.
0: But yeah, the actuarial side is typically would typically be the more technical recommendation.
1: Okay, one more question mm-hmm. or comment. In the sense, you're talking about age mm-hmm. related. This is in regards to older people having insurance, and most times once they go 65, they come off like a group insurance, and
0: right.
1: they have to either take up future care or individual policy.
0: Right.
1: I have a discrimination against that from an age perspective.
0: Mm-hmm.
1: And I'll tell you why, is because sometimes you find older people are healthier than younger people. In the sense that I don't think I should be penalized against that because of the fact that at this stage,
0: mm-hmm.
1: I don't have high blood pressure nor cholesterol problems. It might
0: right.
1: be a little bit of weight in there, but that's about the only thing that's wrong. And so that age bit and whether or not I should be penalized, I say that's a no-no. And I don't drink, I don't smoke. So
0: right.
1: I think I've got most things going with me. I've got 99%, I think, going for me
0: mm-hmm.
1: and not against me.
0: Right.
1: And so that putting in that age thing, and mm-hmm. I will fight that to the hilt of penalizing older people
0: right.
1: for the premium.
0: Right.
1: And I think if we're going to be on that national plan, don't let us pick, choose, and refuse. Just go on the policy because you don't know what the next day is going to bring.
0: Right.
1: Today you don't have kidney problems, tomorrow you will. You know what I'm saying? So let us just cover, and it being that it's almost a group policy, let it just be like that in that respect. That's the way I'm looking at it. And if it does come up, I will be, I think, on the floor talking about that.
2: Wow.
1: But I am so proud of you. You sound like you've been in the business for 50 years
2: mm-hmm.
1: with your comments. So all the best to you.
0: Thank you.
1: And proud daddy, be proud, and mommy as well.
2: Mm. Thank you. Before you go, caller, it comes to, you say yourself, as an older person, you don't have all of the negatives right now from a healthcare
1: right.
2: point of view, right?
1: Mm-hmm.
2: But going back to what I said earlier, it's not about you right now, it's about you in the future. But do you take the opportunity to choose, for example, future care rather than a major policy?
1: I don't have the choice. I have to do the future care because I did have a Rolls Royce policy.
2: Yes.
1: But on retirement, I couldn't have it.
2: Okay, got you.
1: And so that was, and the other, any individual group one is like close to 15, maybe almost 2,000 a month now.
2: Right.
1: And That's just not feasible, not for me anyhow.
2: Right. And again, so it's interesting because that's what we have to understand as users, right? So
1: mm-hmm.
2: you were part of, I'm assuming you worked at a job, and that means there's many employees, and your premium was X.
1: Yeah.
2: Right. Then you retired.
1: Yeah.
2: And then

0: We didn't get it. I worked in the IB field.
1: Right. Okay.
0: And they did not allow, we for the longest while trying to get it because there were some companies giving it to their retirees.
1: Yes.
0: Mm-hmm. And at my particular company, we fought for it. We tried to fight for it and we couldn't get it. Mm-hmm. And so, some of future care.
1: Right.
0: I am blasted, like I said, because of the fact that I don't have all the ailments.
1: Yes.
0: But there are other people who are even much younger than me,
1: mm-hmm.
0: and then they can't even go on future care yet because, you know, future care pays a little bit more in benefits than
1: right.
0: HIP.
1: Yes.
0: And they're on HIP, and they're in a, you know, a sicker state.
1: Yes, understood.
0: And so there are some things they cannot get.
1: Right. Understood. And that's again, for the general public, right, is understand that we never knew, like, there are some things we do that contribute to our health condition, mm-hmm. others not. So, for example,
0: right.
1: and I forgive me for using an example, but if I smoke, that's going to contribute to me negatively.
0: Right.
1: But I might not smoke and still get sick.
0: That's right.
1: And that's what we have to understand in terms of insurance is mm-hmm. not fully, you cannot fully predict people's health outcomes in this instance.
0: Yes. Right.
1: And so that's why, as Callum was saying earlier, you have to price the policy for not just me, but for everybody.
0: Mm-hmm. For everybody,
1: and that's
0: yes.
1: why it is. Got you. Well done. Thank you for that.
0: Yeah, and the other thing is, just like you was talking about smoking, I know of a lady, she didn't smoke a day in her life,
1: right.
0: but she ended up with lung problems.
1: Yes.
2: Right.
0: You know, so we just don't know. So I would prefer, when if we do have to do a policy, not to pick, choose, and refuse. Let's just have a policy, and you're covered.
1: Got you. Understood.
0: Okay.
1: Thank you very much.
0: Thank you. Okay. Bye-bye.
1: Bye-bye. Take the next caller. Good evening, caller. Welcome to Insight. What's your question or comment? Okay, caller, please call back. Oh, sorry. Caller? Yeah. Sorry. The lines were lit up, so, but please call back, and then we'll... Whoop, here we go again now. Good evening, caller. Welcome to Insight. What's your question or comment? Oh, no. Okay, I'm not sure what's happening there. Let's see. Good evening, caller. Dear. Okay, please call back and we'll see if something's going wrong there. The lights were lit up and we were able to hold and talk. Nothing's been changed. So, yeah, do call back and we'll see if everything's okay. Sorry.
2: Yeah, I guess in the meantime, we could talk about the pricing of policies.
1: Yes.
2: I guess another difficult question is keeping in mind that, yes, some people that are older may be healthier than some people that are younger.
1: Yes.
2: Another hard part is balancing how invasive do you want the individual pricing to be? Because...
1: What does that mean?
2: Like, for example, right now you may think more generally.
1: Sorry, one second. Good evening, caller. Caller? Okay, just hold a minute, caller. Didn't touch anything today. Okay, keep talking.
2: So, like, for example, if... Right now, on an insurance form, you may fill out your age, you may fill out major medical concerns, etc. If you wanted to make sure that you...
1: Sorry, good evening, caller. Okay, something's going wrong, I'm not sure what it is. Caller, can you hear us? They will call us on 538. Good evening, caller.
0: Hi, who are you? I was just calling back just to let you know I'm getting through.
1: Yeah, I'm saying I'm not sure what's happening there because you got through easily.
0: Yeah.
1: The other, okay, well.
0: It must be the other person's phone.
1: Sure. Okay, well, thank you.
0: Okay.
1: Thank you very much.
0: Bye-bye.
1: Okay, bye-bye. Okay, whoever's trying to call, do call back in again and we'll try to get you online. If you can see that, well, I know one line is working. I'll just use that line and you go from there. But sorry, you were talking about the how invasive you want to be.
2: Yeah, so like saying, like when you go to look at a policy, either you can price very specifically for a person, or you can price very generally for a person. So you mm-hmm. can say, okay, for everyone, I'm going to charge them $100 a month. Or you can say, okay, if someone has this condition or that condition, I'm going to charge them X or Y. Or you can be very, very specific and charge someone on a very individual basis. So you can like look at their full medical history, et cetera, et cetera. But in practice... that's probably a step too far. Most people wouldn't want to share their full information like that. And so that's another trade-off, I guess, you have to determine when you're looking at pricing, especially on the health side, is how particular do you want to be about an individual policy?
1: Mm.
2: And that's just, I guess, a question you'd have to answer for yourself.
1: That'd be hard, though, because, like, for example, right now we ask about the medical history of the family, which may or may not have an impact. But if, and then, of course, you write it down, then the alarm bell might go off to say, hey, don't insure Anthony because his father or his brother or somebody else had whatever disease.
2: Right. That's my point about it being, there being complications of being too particular
1: when
2: pricing an individual policy. And that's why it tends to be, there tend to be some sort of groupings that occur, which may not be fair to everybody.
1: Okay.
2: And that's just a tough question to answer.
1: But also, I think even to the caller, the lady I called earlier, thankfully she is in good health.
2: Right.
1: But I think the data will show that as you get older, yes, of course you may get, you know, you have challenges as you're living, but as you get older, those challenges will increase and they'll be more regular, more frequent, and also a higher severity because your body breaks down. I mean, and so older person would have more conditions than younger people just by nature, naturally speaking, I suppose.
2: On average.
1: Yeah. And so again, it's not the individual person, it's on average. So on average, a person that's 65, for example, access the health will need health care more than on average a person who's 25, for example. So let's try this now. Good evening, caller. Welcome to Insight. What's your question or comment?
3: Yes, good evening, Mr. Richardson and Mr. Richardson.
1: Good evening.
3: This question may not be in his realm, but someone being insured, right? So that means that you cover when whatever policy you decide to write up due to the health condition, being you're mentioning that, and that they could have a pre-existence, or I won't say I have a pre-existence, but they have kind of a family history of some other kind of issue, and of course you tag that on to that person as well, that they could fall into the same realm of the ancestor. And, is that really a good way to do that? And, you know, I listen off air, but another thing that is happening here in the islands of Bermuda, hearing from relatives and friends, okay, you're insured, and you go to the hospital, and you get diagnosed at the hospital for some sort of condition. And due to the fact that our hospital is not fully qualified to handle all the conditions in which a patient may come to the hospital for,
2: right,
3: to be treated, they end up being medevaced somewhere off to one of the more professional hospitals that handles those types of issues with people in those type of conditions.
2: Right.
3: Right? And then the medevac off to those particular areas, to wherever they go for whatever condition they're in.
2: Mm-hmm.
3: And once they get out there and they're now being prepared to go through whatever operation that they have been informed that this particular person might have had,
2: mm-hmm,
3: or has. And then once they check the people, they find out that they don't have this type of condition.
1: Okay.
3: And there's no need for an operation.
2: Right.
1: Okay.
3: And they end up getting sent back to Bermuda with a bill of the medical trip and thing like that. So is there any type of coverage for a wrong diagnosis of a patient?
1: Sure. Okay.
3: When it comes to the payment in which that a patient may have to
1: Understood.
3: Pay after they find out,
1: sure,
3: that they are not in the condition in which they left the island supposed to be in, and once they get up to the professionals in that particular
1: Understood.
3: Area,
2: right,
3: they end up with a bill.
1: Excellent question.
3: Like, you know, does the insurance cover that as well? Thank you very much.
1: That's a brilliant question. But in terms, I guess, I'll rephrase that in terms of, let's talk about professional indemnity, because that's where that comes under. In terms, I'm a doctor, I give you a condition which is not correct, and so professional indemnity, what comments do you have about professional indemnity? What is it, first of all, as best you can, from insurance fundamentals, what is it? And then, and I'll make a comment about the hospital, by the way. Go ahead.
2: I guess typically in that case, when you were to come back, either one of two things might occur. Either the individual would probably have to take legal action against the doctor to get recompense for the wrongful diagnosis. Either that may happen, or on another case, the insurance company may pay out the amount, and the insurance company might go ahead and seek the payment from the doctor for the cost. That would most likely depend on your policy coverage.
1: That's a good point, right? Because at this stage, for example, if you're insured, you don't pay for the medical flight. The insurance company pays for it,
2: right?
1: And then they, through subrogation,
2: right,
1: would actually be able to make a claim on your behalf. But really, at that stage, it's not on your behalf; it's on their own behalf because they paid the insurance. Right. And so, to the caller, what could happen is that the insurance company itself could make application. Technically, I wouldn't use the word, but technically, they could make an application to the hospital to be reimbursed for the cost of that misdiagnosis. But what I will say, I'll say this because the caller did mention this, is that the Bermuda Hospital Board is completely and entirely professional. Let's get that there. What happens, though, is that in Bermuda, we don't have a sufficient population size to require persons to do certain services on a regular basis, i.e. every day. And so, for example, a heart attack. You're not going to have a heart attack every day that requires the local hospital to perform an operation. So, therefore, from that point of view, a person may go overseas for the care from a different center because they do it all the time at a faster pace, for example. But clearly in Bermuda, if you do get involved in an accident in particular, you go to the emergency and they'll do what they need to do to stabilize you, and then the medical flight will come in to take you overseas if necessary. But I want to make sure that we don't think of the hospital as being not professional. It is professional by any standard, because the doctors and staff that practice there have to be properly accredited before they can work. But again, clearly, Bermuda is a small place and we don't have the expertise in certain areas based upon the frequency whereby those conditions present themselves. So let's be very, very careful about that. We talked about that. And then you were talking about the actual people, I think it was, what you were saying? Oh, we're talking about stakeholders. That's what we're talking about, stakeholders, in terms of what we are responsible for individually. So and it's interesting you said that the individuals should be honest in their applications. So, for example, you can't really say you don't smoke if you do smoke. That's kind of difficult. And forgive me for using that as a reference. It just happens to be an easy reference. But I guess what happens, though, in the event that I fill out a policy and I'm dishonest, and then I'm found out to be – that dishonesty is found out after the policy is in effect?
2: It would depend on the extent of the dishonesty.
1: Mm-hmm.
2: And then also another thing with contracts with insurance companies is that – the insurance company is held to a higher standard of responsibility than the individual. So if I fill out an application and I say, okay, there's a question that says, when's the last time I went to the doctor? And I say 18 months ago, when in reality it was 25 months ago.
1: Mm-hmm.
2: That most likely could not be held against me. In a case more black and white, like the smoking, yes or no question, that probably could be held as reason for them to deny your policy coverage.
1: Mm-hmm.
2: But in more general cases like that, where it can be considered a situation where you may have misspoke, or a situation where you may have been slightly off.
1: An honest mistake.
2: Right.
1: Okay.
2: Or even if it is a quote-unquote dishonest mistake, but it's within the realms of plausibility, you probably wouldn't be held to to have your policy not be
1: invalidated. Right. Got you. All right.
2: But don't be dishonest.
1: Exactly. To listen once again, thank you for joining us here on Magic 102.7 on your Sunday evening for another edition of Insight. Tonight we had an initial comment in terms of the heroes weekend and those that are heroes and reference to Sir John Swan and his untimely passing at this time as we celebrate National Heroes Weekend. Sorry. And but more generally talking about health insurance, and our guest this evening is Mr. Callum Richardson, who is an actuarial analyst at a local insurance company, international business company. He did go to St. George University, where he qualified as from an actuarial science point of view, and now is going through his exams to become a fully qualified actuary. But now, speaking from his experience thus far, and right now we're talking about the various stakeholders. And you're invited to call in if you choose to do so on 297-1027. Or you can send a message to me, as some have done, on 538-8683 via WhatsApp. And now we're going to keep on talking. Oh, what I want to do, and you can do it when you want to at this stage, is to let's touch base on the actual all shores numbers that have been published. I want to just talk about the fact that I'm not sure, do you want to use the full 12 years or the 6 months to last June in terms of their income, the overall income, then how much they've made off the health policy, health and life policy. Do you have that in front of you? No?
2: Yeah, sure. I think you can look at the six-month data.
1: Okay. And so the six-month data is up until June of 2025, last year?
2: Right. Okay. And it also has prior year from June 2024. And I think that's it's a good example of how you can have quite a bit of variability in what your payments actually end up being.
1: So while the access to information, we're going to talk generally about the All Shores numbers only because All Shores is a public company and we're able to get their data. We probably could have also gotten data for GHI and others if we chose, but the data for this other companies probably would not be as current. And so I thought it would be illustrative just to, again, make those comments. So do you have it yet?
2: Yep, sure.
1: Okay, so if I'm not mistaken, to the 6 months ended June 2025, last year, their total income was $75 million, give or take.
2: Right.
1: Right? And now, and so when we hear that number, we get concerned because we think, okay, fine, wow, the insurance company is making $75 million, and we don't necessarily go to the next step to say, okay, fine, how is this $75 million made up? And so based upon what you have in front of you, can you let us know what comprises the $75 million, please?
2: Well, on the statement, it splits it up by segments. So it splits it out on the health and life segment, the wealth management segment, property and casualty segment, etc.
1: Yes.
2: And so you can see that for this past year, for example, on the health and life segment, they had $140 million of income. So that's how much premium would have been collected.
1: But sorry, before you do that, do you just have at bottom line, though, what is the net income per segment?
2: Yeah.
1: Okay, let's do that first of all. So of the $75 million, which segments contributed to that?
2: Health and life was $10.8 million. Wealth management was $20 million. Property and casualty was $15.7 million. Brokerage was $250,000, and then corporate was $28.8 million.
1: Okay, so from that, listening audience, you can see that of the $75 million, there were 1, 2, 3, 4, 5 different segments. And now, what I want to do is talk more about the health and life segment because the health and life are joined together. And I guess if we ask, we could get more information. But for now, let's just talk about health and life. So that of the $75 million. $10 million came from health and life. Now, let's break those numbers down so the public can understand and have a better appreciation for how that money was generated.
2: So to start, they wrote about $140 million of premiums. And then they had about $130 million of insurance service expenses. So that's meaning how much that they paid back, etc. And then they actually received a bit of recoveries from the reinsurance contract. Mm-hmm. They received about $500,000 from that, meaning that whatever policy that they paid for to be covered kicked in because they would have had more claims than expected in theory.
1: Mm-hmm.
2: And then beyond that, they had a bit of fee income, which was about $20 million, and then
1: $20 million,
2: right?
1: Wow!
2: And their operating expenses were also about $20 million.
1: Mm-hmm.
2: So at the end of the day, they had about a $10 million margin on the $140 million of premium.
1: And what, do they have any comments about their fee income? That sounds to be quite a bit.
2: I would have to take a look further to determine what that's made up of.
1: But to go back through it, so the actual premiums that they wrote was 100 and how much million?
2: 40.
1: So they wrote premiums, that means people paid $140 million to them for the actual policies, right?
2: Right.
1: And then what's next under that?
2: Their expenses, how much would have paid back?
1: So they would have paid losses and the rest of it of 130. That's quite a bit. And so that's an example there whereby if it's, well, unfortunately, the combined numbers are health and life. I want to act as if they're all health, by the way, which goes to show that the actual amounts paid out for health are quite high. in that context.
2: Right. Yeah. I would say that health and life are fairly linked together, though, from a standpoint of health being typically linked to
1: well, yes, in terms obviously of correlation. Life could be death, so yes.
2: So yeah, I wouldn't discount that.
1: Sure.
2: But further, if you look back to the previous year before they would have merged, I guess, they would have had 65 million of premiums, or 65.7 of million of premiums, mm-hmm. and they would have paid out 65.4 million of premiums. So in that year, their margins would have been quite tight. Okay. So I guess barring the overall ethical or social considerations of Oshoi's partnering with pharmacies, et cetera, et cetera,
1: mm-hmm.
2: from a margin standpoint, it's quite understandable why they will be seeking different ways to get a bit more buffer, a bit more space. Just because you can see that in that year they lost $4 million in 2024, which shows that margins can be actually quite tight if you have a bad year.
1: And are you able to tell from that whether or not the comparative year, right, 2024, is that just taking the raw BFNM in August, adding them together? Or would it have been just BFNM by itself?
2: I think it might just be BFNM by itself, because adding them together, they wouldn't have doubled in premiums. So that makes sense that it would be just one of the companies.
1: Okay. And so to listen, audience, again, Kellen has now gone to more of what I want to call a technical analysis. And we are making an assumption that the comparatives were for 2024, which would have been just BFNM. And based upon that, it shows that when BFNM were by themselves on the health policy, I think you said that they actually lost money because were the claims paid more than the actual premiums?
2: The claims paid were right about the same as the premiums in 2024, okay. But mm-hmm. then the operating expenses would have brought them to a overall negative position.
1: Okay. So that indicates, listening audience, that based upon what we're looking at, which is the numbers to the 6 months of last June, BFNM were basically just about holding their own when it came to the health insurance policy. And now that they have combined with August, you see a significant increase. Number one, the premiums are doubled, which makes sense, which means that August and BFNM were about the same size in companies. But then when you get them together, they're able to either August was much more profitable than BFNM, or based upon the combination, they were able to save lots of money, and therefore they're able to now have a big profit, which makes sense.
2: Or they may have just had less losses that year as well.
1: Gotcha. And so if you're on Facebook, you see Kellen smiling about that, because there are lots of variances in terms of what could cause a better year, and possibly there would be less claims. Let's talk a bit about that in terms of the frequency of the claims. Hold on, caller. Because with health insurance, you expect to pay it out just because healthcare, as opposed to, say, property and liability, you may or may not, based upon what happens in the environment. Yeah.
2: So with healthcare, what I'm saying about frequency of claims is frequency of unexpected claims.
1: Mm-hmm.
2: So if you say in a year you're expecting, you have 100 policies, you're expecting 98 of them to go on as normal,
1: mm-hmm.
2: and you're expecting two of them to have large claims. If you manage to have five that year, you might just knock you
1: mm-hmm.
2: into a position where you might be losing money that year. So it just depends on what you expect it to happen versus what actually happened, because right. obviously you can't tell the future. You try your best to have your best guess forward, but you obviously don't know exactly what's going to happen.
1: Gotcha. Good evening, caller. Welcome to Insight. What's your question or comment?
4: Good evening, Anthony.
1: Good evening.
4: I was listening in the car. I missed the last 15 minutes, so I don't know if the question I'm about to ask has been asked.
1: No worries.
4: Callum, me and your father went to high school together, so if you want some stories about him that you haven't heard, you can call me, okay? Okay, so the two questions are, one...
1: You went to primary school together?
4: High school,
1: okay.
4: It's Eversley,
1: Pastor Lewis?
4: Yes.
1: Oh, my dear. Welcome.
4: So, but yeah, me and my wife and my daughter were listening in the car, really enjoying the interview.
1: Thank you.
4: So the first question is, for young people who might want to get involved in actuarial science, mm-hmm. where are you now, and what are the stages that are left? How many exams are there? And at what stage do you become, like, a full actuary?
2: Okay.
4: And then the second one is with the advent of AI and the predictive ability that it has.
2: Right.
4: Do you think that actuarial science will still be something that young people should look to get in, or will a lot of the jobs be, you know, taken away by AI.
2: Okay. Sure.
4: All right, so I'll hang up and listen, all right?
2: All righty.
1: Thank you, Mr. And I'll say on your behalf, I guess, you're probably the most unlikely person to become a pastor back in the day, so thank you.
4: Hey, I taught in church all the time. Like, when I became a pastor, I'd be walking through town, I would see people, and they would say, what do you do now? I said, pastor. They'd be like, what?
1: Exactly. No problem. Thanks for calling. No problem.
4: All right, thank you.
1: All right, gotcha. So, thank you. So, you got just two questions. One is, where are you at in process-wise, and when you become a real actuary? And number two, what's the anticipated impact of AI on actuarial science?
2: So the first question, typically for actuarial science, you may get an undergraduate degree. Some people may do specifically actuarial science. Some people may do math. Some people may do economics and then end up taking the exams after. For me, right now, I've completed three exams, and I am working on my fourth exam. There are multiple tracks you can follow. I'm following more on the property and casualty side. There is also a life side as well, a life and health side, in which your exams are slightly different. But for both of them, you would become qualified around your seventh exam. For me, on the property side, it's on the seventh exam. And then you would become a fellow after completing 10 exams. So yeah, that process, for me, hoping to finish it up in the next 5 or so years, but we'll see how that goes. And then in terms of AI, it's currently a very active discussion that's happening. The main questions from the actuarial standpoint are, when you are predicting something, you need to make sure that it's able to be repeated quite easily. And so one problem of AI in the space is that if I were to ask AI the same question twice, it's not going to give me the same answer both times necessarily. It's not going to use the same thought process both times necessarily. And so typically when you are trying to determine something, you would, especially something that may be audited, because in most cases, the insurance industry is quite heavily regulated. And so you need to be able to produce repeatable things to your auditors, but when something's going to be audited, they want to see the exact process of how you came to that conclusion. They want to make sure that you're able to repeat that process over and over. And so in a lot of cases, especially for things that are more regular, more quarterly, and a bit more impactful, you may want to write a piece of code or something instead that each time you know that you run it, it's going to use the same process and it's going to come up with the same results. But there definitely is space for it to help in terms of, like sometimes maybe thinking through a problem, or maybe sometimes while you're trying to write that piece of software, that code, to determine how you're going to do it, it may help you along the process. But at the end of the day, you're still going to need to understand what you're doing, be able to explain it, not only to an auditor, but also to someone else in the business, maybe the C-suite, maybe an underwriter. And so those skills will always be there to transfer the technical portion into the business value or the business expertise.
1: So you think that AI is helpful, but not gonna take your job away?
2: Right.
1: Because his question clearly is going to be in terms of, for as a daughter, though, should she get into it or not?
2: I definitely think so.
1: For the next like 20 years or 25 years.
2: Right, I definitely think so. I think it's very difficult to... It would be very difficult to fully implement an AI to the point where it can replace an actuary. Both from the standpoint of judgment, because sometimes you do have to forego the technical portion and think about the business portion. Mm-hmm. So you might in some years make a decision that you may not have made from a purely numbers standpoint, because you understand the direction of the business and you understand what you're doing from a portfolio level or from a more macro level, and then also just being able to make sure that it's actually something that's repeatable and explainable.
1: Okay, and so again, you're using words that you are familiar, not everybody else do. What is from a portfolio level and a macro level?
2: Meaning that sometimes, in general, you may come to your technical conclusion. You may say, okay, this year we need to price this deal with a margin of, let's say, 30%. But you know that from market conditions that maybe that's not what you're going to get away with this year. But you may decide, okay, we're going to stick with this client even though times are tough for us. This isn't exactly what we want. But we know that down the line, 5 years from now, when the tides may turn, that client will be happy to come back and give us a 40% margin, etc. So you do have to think about things not just from a technical standpoint all the time.
1: Okay, so technical is more portfolio, and the macro is, like you said, the business.
2: You'd have to consider both whenever you're making any decision, really.
1: Okay, fair enough. Good evening, caller. Welcome to Insight. What's your question or comment?
3: Yes, good evening once again. I was listening to the gentleman talking about claims and profit and what a company may have to pay out in a year. And basically, sometimes it's unexpected, like you said, that it could be paid out. And that comes from the clients either for for the sickness treatment or something like that, or I'm not sure, you know, what the claims are all about. And then you would have some clients who don't make claims at all. Mm-hmm. And looking at the amount of money some people are paying for insurance, I heard this lady quote $2,000 earlier,
2: right,
3: a month. And now, supposing, looking forward, maybe new types of policies or maybe a government influence in the sense of when it comes to insurance. Okay, now, supposing that you have been insured and you got the top policy, whatever money that covers that, and you're paying three and four and five or whatever it is for you, your wife and children, this and that, and of course, let's say 20 years go by, mm-hmm, and you've been paying this policy.
2: Right.
3: And you haven't made a claim.
2: Right.
3: Now, that's some serious piece of money right there in the sense. Now, I'm just looking at to the point that should be some kind of discount on that, the policy that reached at the person's state, or some kind of recoverage of some of that money. I'm just looking at, you know, if you're keeping yourself in good health, like this lady was saying, that she mm-hmm keeps herself in good health, she's taking care of herself, she's not been claiming, she has never made a claim. I'm not saying that she did, but just saying in her sense,
2: right,
3: or how she explained it, if you never made a claim, and you've been, here it is now, you're 65 years old, and of course you're on a job site where you have to come off of this policy, but you never made a claim the whole time you were on there working on your door, blah, blah. Should there be some kind of no claim discount, no claim refund coming back to that client in the sense of how we're going forward and looking how expensive insurance is for individual people who's got a family of three, four people, and they have to pay all this kind of money.
1: Excellent question.
3: Thank you very much.
1: Thank you.
3: Yes, that's my question. Thank you.
1: And I'll put it this way, actually, paraphrasing, that's going to be, as you said before, when you rate the policies or when you rate what you're offering, the company then generates a pool of money. Mm-hmm. And let's just say of the 100 people, it generated a pool of $1,000.
2: Right.
1: $1 million for that matter. One person doesn't make any claims, but the rest do.
2: Mm-hmm.
1: And the money gets used up. And so when this first person gets to age 65, yes, they have made no claim, but the pool of money has been used up. So therefore, is there money left to give this one person back a refund as such? Or how would you do that?
2: In that instance, it definitely is possible to offer a no claims benefit.
1: Mm-hmm.
2: From a business standpoint, that would mean that either when you're starting out as a policy holder, you'd have to pay slightly more, or if you're someone that had been paying, so for example, let's say the average cost is $500 per person,
1: mm-hmm,
2: and let's say someone with a no claims discount is $400 mm-hmm a month, right? So now, if I'm now saying that you as a no claims person is $400 a month, people that are not no claims may end up having to pay $600 a month. So,
1: well. So the pool has to, the money,
2: the pool has to end up being the same at the end of the day.
1: Wow.
2: I mean, from my standpoint, it's not necessarily a bad thing to do to reward those who have had no claims either due to a healthy lifestyle. But that can also potentially cause other problems down the road, such as people just not claiming.
1: Exactly. Like insurance
2: for your
1: car.
2: In order to reduce to reduce their policy benefit. So there are positives and negatives to it.
1: Right. But the question that becomes, okay, for example, I am a healthy person and I'm paying a no claim discount.
2: Right.
1: And guess what? I've had no claims for the past, I don't know, 10 years, and suddenly I need to have this massive claim. What happens then? Do you then charge me the extra money, or what do you do? Who pays for my one-off large claim when it happens?
2: It would still end up in the pool, but in that instance, you would most likely lose your no-claims discount.
1: But in the meantime, though, I have not paid the same as you anyway all along. When suddenly my total claim is going to be more than yours, my lifetime claim is going to be more than yours.
2: Right, but it's not about you as an individual, it's about the group's expected returns. So at the end of the day, if I'm a healthy person, let's say you group together, so you have 1,000 people that you're writing policies for, and you group them into, you have 500 people that have no claims,
1: mm-hmm.
2: and you have 500 people that do have claims. So you charge the people that do have claims $600 a month, and charge the people that have no claims $400 a month. Regardless of if there's a person that is on the no claims bracket that has a loss,
1: mm-hmm.
2: it's not that you're not expecting any losses from that side of the equation. Call. It's that you're expecting less losses from that side of the equation.
1: Mm-hmm.
2: So for that group that's no claims, you may expect 1 out of 500 to have a problem, versus if you're on the claim side, you may expect 3 out of 100
1: sure.
2: to have a major problem.
1: Okay.
2: And so in that way, it's still, you're grouping them together based off of that group's expected return. So now the group is no longer the 1,000 people. It's mm-hmm. the no claims group and the claims group that you're pricing individually.
1: Excellent. Quite surprised that answer. Good evening, caller. Welcome to Insight. What's your question or comment?
5: Good evening. No problem.
1: Turn your radio down for us, caller. Turn your radio down.
5: Okay. I'm outside.
1: Okay. Is it birds? Is it frogs? Keep going. Okay, go ahead.
5: The equation, the asset, you know, the equation, capital plus liabilities equals asset, right?
1: Yes, the basic equation, how yes. Much, got you.
5: How much capital does the combined company pay, the insurance company pay, and their liabilities?
2: Your question is, how much capital do insurance companies have to hold?
5: No, okay, right now. When they was all the time, and Bill Fowler mean that, merge?
2: Right,
1: yes.
5: Right? Okay. What is the capital they have and the liability?
1: Gotcha, okay. So what's the total capital they have and the liabilities for Oshores?
5: Yes.
1: Yeah. Okay, hold on a second.
5: I have numbers here.
1: Okay, thank you.
5: Thank you.
1: I guess what I was asking you is, if you have those right. numbers, there would be, what was the pre and the post merger finances? Do you have that much chance?
2: Let's see.
1: So you have 2024, right?
2: Right. It is here. It okay. says that before, there were total assets of about $2.5 billion, and total liabilities of about $2.25 billion, and then after the merger, it looks to be total assets of $4.7 billion and total liabilities of about $4.3 billion. So beyond that, I guess maybe speaking about like capital requirements from an insurance perspective,
1: mm-hmm.
2: So looking at that statement, it looks like, maybe I might be reading it wrong, but it looks like they have about $400 million of quote-unquote value in terms of their total assets minus their total liabilities. And so, thinking about that from a insurance perspective, that's about enough money for them to pay off their expected claims for 2 years or so, based off of their last year.
1: Mm-hmm.
2: So if last year they paid out $200 million of claims, then their current equity is enough to support 2 years of,
1: it's 200%
2: of no claims, of regular claims. In a industry perspective,
1: where's the mic?
2: I guess since it's a more regional insurance company, they don't have the same level of requirements as some of the international companies.
1: But they would also, I mean, just to clarify too, that the BMA would set their reserve requirements.
2: Right, the minimum requirement.
1: Right.
2: But like when you have larger companies, typically they may strive for a certain rating, a certain credit rating, which is a symbol of their responsibility. Almost like how you may have a credit score in the United States, companies have a credit rating, which determines how risky of a company they would be to lend to, or how secure their capital is.
1: Got you. Excellent. Okay. There's a call coming in. I'm going to try to hold on a minute, caller. There's a comment came back about AI in terms of AI, whether it be for statisticians or actuaries, whatever. And you said it in terms of we're making the assumption now that AI is accurate and is not. And that's the comment really is that give a comment in terms of the accuracy because it may do a calculation or something. And you can, and sometimes, based upon your knowledge, you know it's wrong and you crash it and then it will do another calculation and give a different answer.
2: Right.
1: Which speaks to its accuracy.
2: Right. And so that can also be a hassle sometimes, depending on what you're doing. And then, like I said, from a regulatory standpoint, you need to make sure that what you're doing, you're able to explain it. And so, number one, if I go and say to the AI, calculate this, I can actually calculate it back and say, okay, this is what I did, and these are the steps I took to follow it back and explain to to an auditor.
1: Okay.
2: And then, from just an accuracy standpoint, in certain cases, well, obviously there are times where you might just try to get something quick. You might try to get a feel for something. So that might be a good use case for it. But at the end of the day, if you're trying to get something that's more technical and more accurate, you might want to create some sort of process that is repeatable. You know, each time I put in these inputs and it's going to give me the same output.
1: Gotcha. And with that also, the question becomes, so we speak a lot about health insurance and a no-claim discount. Do you have any information in terms of a no-claim discount for property? Because everybody owns a house, pays property insurance, and very few times does the property get damaged. And so there should be a property claims discount on, well, it should be a claims discount for property premiums.
2: I guess there could be. The main question or main concern would be there are less behavioral characteristics associated with property damage in terms of houses than there are with auto claims or medical claims.
1: Fair enough.
2: So that no claims discount would be less based off of someone's behavior, which is typically what you probably try to target with a no claims discount, than on that person as an individual risk. I guess that's my answer to that question.
1: Oh, okay. Thank you. Good evening, caller. Thank you for your patience. What's your question or comment?
6: Yes, good evening. The young man is quite intelligent there. I want to pose a question, however, in that, you know, so the private insurance company, which in this case is Allsure, made $75 million or whatever the case may be. I can't remember the exact number.
2: Right.
6: If their health and life, which you said they didn't separate, comes out at a loss, so they have to pull money from the other part of their other money that they made a profit on, correct?
2: That's correct. If a year, it was actually 2024 where they made a loss on that segment.
6: Right.
2: In the year where they made the $75 million profit, they made $10 million on their life and health.
6: Right. But if they make a loss, they just pull it from their other components of their insurance pool in general, not necessarily the life but you know, as a company in general, correct?
2: Right. True. They can offset. It depends on how they would view their underwriting standard individually.
6: But they would therefore correct for the next cycle around of insurance policy so that they don't necessarily fall into that trap if they see a particular pattern forming in terms of health or whatever the case may be. I only ask that because the way that a private insurer, the way you're describing it, defines how much they're going to charge for their insurance for this particular year or next seems very different than the way that the government is doing it, whether it be the standard health benefit that they took from them or it would have been nice to actually see GHI because GHI has, as far as we've been told, has been at a loss forever. So when a government pool is coming in at a loss, where does the money come from to make up the loss?
1: I can answer that.
2: Okay, go ahead.
1: Actually, in the instance of GHI, what government did is government actually government contributed money from the general pool to cover or to hold.
2: Right.
1: Yes, to hold GHI because the I don't have it in front of me, but I know GHI owes the government tactically quite a bit of money, and it has not had to pay it, you're right, for a long period of time. And so at the moment, the general government coffers, general government money, is being used to support the GHI.
2: Right.
6: See, what that makes no sense when you talk about the whole concept of universal health care that was supposed to take care of uninsured or underinsured. But you have legitimate you have employed people who work for a company who happens to be a government company.
1: Yes.
6: Why is it that that company is not held liable for its ability to pay its bills?
1: Understood. And so, not to interrupt, but the reality is that GHI, as a company, as you refer to it, should be charging more for its premiums than it currently does.
6: I agree.
1: And so, and I've said this in the past, and people get upset, but the reality is that GHI is the best insurance in the sense that the policyholders are not paying the full amount for the value that they're getting out of the company.
2: Right.
6: So they're paying.
1: They're paying less than they should.
6: Right. But we as a country is having to pay that bill for working people.
1: Yes.
6: It wasn't like they were too poor to, you know, they weren't working, mm-hmm. or, you know, they were just very, they were working at a job that didn't pay them a lot of money.
1: Right.
6: It's just that the government, instead of charging them more, decided not to charge them more and decided to take that money from the people in the form of the taxes, correct?
2: Sure, but my comment there would be that if you're being employed by the government in the first place, you're already getting paid by tax dollars, so if they were to increase the premiums for the GHI coverage, they would most likely have to increase the salaries as well, which would come from the same place.
6: Don't do that in the private world, though. If you come in the private world, we tell you how much we're going to pay for your insurance based upon how much the insurance actually costs us as the employer.
1: Yeah.
6: But they're giving their employees false advertisements saying this is how much the insurance costs when it really doesn't.
1: Yeah. And actually, you know, that's you raise a point which I haven't talked about on the show yet. It's that so you work for company X, right? And you get paid, uh-huh. let's say you get paid $1,000 a week. For whatever reason, the health insurance premium increases. What does the employer do? Does the employer pay you extra money to cover the increased cost of health care? Or do they just let you pay it and therefore you get paid less money? You know what I mean?
6: You as a private employer, you have two choices.
1: Yeah.
6: You can either decide to absorb that cost yourself,
1: mm-hmm.
6: and therefore you bake it into the cost of the goods that you provide to your customers.
1: Right. Yes.
6: Or you tell your employees this year, because of the cost of health insurance, instead of you only paying 25% of it, you're now going to be responsible for 35% or whatever that number. Or we decide to take a cheaper policy to make up the difference. But either way, I can't come out at a loss, you know, and say, okay, we're at a loss, we're going to have to close the company down.
1: Yes,
6: but government just keeps taking more and more from the people without giving the employees a true representation of how much they're costing the company.
1: Yeah, and you know, obviously, I'll say this, that there is a political dimension in terms of how this actually works. But listening to you, it's an interesting perspective in terms of having the employees, which would be all public servants, and also the ministers themselves, but the members of parliament who are part of GHI, to really understand that concept. That guess what, you are actually receiving a more of a benefit than you think, because your health premiums are not as high as they should be. That's a very interesting concept.
2: Right.
6: And it would be probably better for them, at least, I don't know how a pay stub to a government worker goes, but if you actually label, this is how much your insurance premium was this month, and this is what the government subsidy was, so they can actually see how much the insurance cost the government for that particular individual, whether it be the pool of individuals or whatever.
1: Sure.
6: Because otherwise they're under a false impression, which they have the right to be, because no one's told them it costs them more. The only one who's actually saying it costs more.
1: Sure.
6: Other than that, they're under the impression that's how much it costs.
1: Yeah. Right. And that's a good point. I'll try to do that, because I just don't know offhand myself what it is, but there is a number that says that GHI currently owes the Consolidated Fund X million dollars. I wouldn't say what the number is. I know what I think it is, but I don't know what it is. I wouldn't say it because it's quite hard.
6: If you could find it, I would really like to know that number. That would actually be a very impressive number.
1: Sure.
6: The concern I have is that at least GHI, to a certain extent, tries to manage the pool of health employees that pay out health claims.
1: Right. Yes.
6: My problem now becomes the way that the government has this quote-unquote universal health care and the standard health benefit is there's no one who is being able to monitor that to the same extent that GHI is, that the same extent that Allsure is. So yeah. How is that money being paid out versus how much is getting, you know, claimed?
1: Sure,
6: that's my concern.
2: And I have the same concern as you, to be honest. Just... Like I said in the beginning, thinking about it from a capital allocation standpoint, it's very difficult for a government to actually hold the proper reserves it requires to run an insurance company effectively. And so implementing a national health insurance scheme is, in effect, having an insurance company run by the government that is paid for by tax dollars. And so that is a good question to ask and to figure out how can we be sure that the government will actually be fiscally responsible in terms of the
6: National Health Scheme? As a caveat to that, the government's done this twice now. So the first time they did it was when the private insurers started to I don't know if you want to call it quietly or with subterfuge, right. Push out the older population that was costing them more money out of their pools so that they had a cheaper pool, mm-hmm. and they were forced to somehow give the older people of Bermuda coverage, mm-hmm. hence why future care came into
1: good
6: being,
1: point.
6: Which I can understand that because you basically had people on the hook that had nowhere to go. So I can actually understand government saying, okay, we have to cover our 65-year-old population, so mm-hmm. done. Now, they could have penalized the private insurers and say, we only have one pool, which is Bermudians. You either insure them or else,
1: yes.
6: But they didn't do that. Now, the second go-around, however, is when they took the standard health benefit from the private insurers and said, we're going to now fund the most expensive component of healthcare, which is hospitalization. So they actually gave the private insurers a gift. But that's like saying, okay, all the private insurers had to cover all the houses in case they burn up. And then the government saw how much money they said, okay, you give us $500 from that and we'll cover all the fires in the most riskiest part of town that have wooden houses. It makes no sense.
1: Gotcha.
6: I appreciate your. You sound like a very intelligent young man. I look forward to hearing great things from you, and hopefully your father is not trying to get you into politics.
1: he wouldn't do it anyway, so that's not even a problem. So thank you. Appreciate that.
6: Otherwise, there'll be a mental health component to this show as well. So
1: thank you.
6: have a good evening.
1: Thanks.
2: Thank you.
1: That's an interesting concept in terms of the. Trying to calculate the individual premium that is not being paid so that the employees understand this is part of your compensation effectively.
2: Right.
1: It's the government subsidy of that. And also you made a comment in terms of the government's ability to provide the extra component to cover any unexpected losses under the health the universal health care. And I'm not... Hold on, Cola. And I'm going to say this in terms of, at some level, financially, they don't have to, because they can always top up what they need. Know what I mean? So an insurance company would say, okay, fine, my reserve is going to be, I don't know, $5 million, because in the event of an adverse year, I can use those reserves to cover it. Mm-hmm. Where the government can say, no, we know what it is, and just take it out of our general reserves and pay it. So it's almost what the government's going to do in that context would be to self-insure its entire portfolio. Not insure, that's one word, but to
2: no,
1: yeah,
2: that is the right word.
1: Space, yeah,
2: like that's fine in theory when you have enough money mm-hmm. to do it. I would say that recently maybe that is possible, but especially for example, if you put us back 5 years ago,
1: yeah,
2: and our budget surplus is either close to zero,
1: yeah,
2: then it's not a situation where you can do it. So yeah, that's a good question to ask to figure out. But I would say that also you see that historically, the same thing in pension and et cetera, mm-hmm. where there's more benefit being paid out than there are money being paid.

0: people who they see fit need to take care of due to the fact of the cost of insurance. And even if you go back to the people to do it, it's still going to be someone that's going to have to pay it, you know, at a higher price than what government is actually charging people under their scheme of insuring them, and which they basically should be receiving the benefits from whatever government has in its caucuses or in its financial situation or in its financial money that it has. It's the people's money, number one.
1: Okay, got you.
0: And you understand what I'm saying? So I'm just saying, in the sense, whatever way you look at it, if it goes back out to the private insurance companies, the people's going to pay. So that means that the business people's going to now have to pay, like you said, extra money to them to cover that if it goes up and up and up. But with government having the control of doing it for their workers and looking to spread it amongst the rest of the generation of people, like how you would see overseas in the motherland, as we call it. But at the end of the day, it's the people's money. And if they should receive some sort of benefit or it to be used in a way where it benefits the people, I think that's where the government is probably looking at and doing, as we see doing. Thank you very much.
1: Thank you, caller. So, yeah, that's one thing the government did do. They, wherever there was a surplus, they invested back in social programs to assist the general public. So, yeah, that's, again, it'd be interesting. I will check and see what amount of money is due from GHI to the government. And somebody sent a question in about, for redundancy. So how do you factor in redundancy from an insurance point of view? That was the question, I believe.
2: What do you mean by redundancy?
1: When somebody's made redundant, how is that factored into the health insurance premiums?
2: You mean from a...
1: into expenses. Like, remember you talked before about an insurance company has its...
2: You mean as if the insurance company made someone redundant?
1: Yeah. Is that factored into the operational expenses?
2: Yeah, it would be. It would, because the operational expenses would include salaries and those types of things.
1: Gotcha. And then our last question there to clarify is... if there's a no-claims discount, that means you've never been to the doctor or the dentist, which makes no sense from a healthcare point of view.
2: Well,
1: so it's not a,
2: you would define your no-claims
1: policy
2: as something in particular. It would be something like, quote-unquote, no-claims discount would be never having a claim over $5,000, something like that.
1: Okay, so it's a qualified no-claims discount, because that's a good question in terms of you have to go to the doctor. I mean, that's part of your thing. So,
2: they would have to define their no-claims in some type of, or quote-unquote, no-claims. It would be low claims, I guess.
1: Okay. Well, we have passed the 10 o'clock hour. And, you know, thank you for those who tuned in and called in and asked all these questions. And again, I'll say this, that the show was entirely unscripted. The only question I tell everybody, my first question is always going to be to introduce yourself to where you want to be introduced. Otherwise, that is completely unscripted, because I like to have a more spontaneous conversational type of interview. And I trust that persons have listened. Obviously, people have listened. They have called in and sent in questions. So thank you for that. And I'll give you an opportunity, Mr. Kellen, to say anything you want to say in parting in terms of health insurance, your experience, whether it be to parents, to children, or whatever, to whatever you want to say in that regard.
2: I would say thank you for listening. And that in Bermuda, I feel that we have a huge opportunity to participate in this industry that a lot of people don't even know about, the reinsurance industry. You have access to quite a few very large companies that most would not have access to in other places. And so I would say, just to consider it if you're thinking about pursuing a role in the field, in either actuarial, underwriting, claims, whatever it may be, because it's something that is here. And I feel like we should all be looking to consider if that's something that we want to participate in to reap some of the benefits of it ourselves.
1: And so to a young person that's has no involvement in the state, what do they do to get started? As the caller said earlier, remember the person who went to school with me, he has a daughter for sure. And so if she's interested, what should she do to get exposure or to start the process besides call you?
2: I would say maybe reach out to your school counselor. And just start to get in some conversations about the subject.
1: Okay. And in social media, where are you available? Are you on social, like, what if somebody wants to look back and contact you, what's the best way to do it?
2: I guess you could find me on LinkedIn.

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1: With my name, Callum Richardson.
0: Okay, just search check LinkedIn for Callum Richardson, K-A-L-L-A-N, yes?
1: Yep.
0: Yeah, okay. So to listen, once again, thank you. Thank you to Callum for coming on board. And I will say he hasn't said yes, and I have to ask him, of course, but I will invite him in every so often because he has a different perspective on things. He is learning not just technical stuff from as an actuary, but he's also learning about general finances. And he has, in my words, a unique opportunity or unique ability, a unique interest, to looking at different things and asking me questions, you know, on the fly, as it were. And I think as a younger person, new into the industry, he has a different perspective. And as you heard earlier, even when it comes to some of the government initiatives, he has a unique perspective. And I keep saying unique, but in terms of he has a broad perspective and not necessarily the things that we think that are obvious. One of those tonight was, what is the government going to do for the National Health Scheme when it puts it in place to ensure that it has a reserve to cover those years whereby the government coffers are fairly lean? That's one thing that was a bit of a surprise to me. And also the comment in terms of when it comes to a discount on property insurance, that it's more difficult than you would have for health insurance because there's no real behavioral element when it comes to property insurance as opposed to health insurance, health and life. So that, again, is quite good. I'll say this again. To everyone, continue to enjoy your weekend. It is the tomorrow is our Heroes Day celebration. There has been a successful, I would say, transformation of the past several years of this weekend to become a quote unquote a carnival weekend. And now there are multiple events taking place. I know that many people fly to the island just for this, and other people prepare all year round to participate. Please, please, please, please, please be sensible. Again, my request at the end of each show and beginning also is if you're out early or late, please wear a high visibility vest, a light or somehow so people can see you. I was surprised that I was out early. I think it was yesterday morning, this morning. People are running in complete black. You cannot see them. And it's very difficult. You don't want to cause an injury. And so sometimes you're swerving at the last moment unnecessarily. So again, Bermuda, please, please, please be safe. Next week, we're going to actually... probably going to postpone the show because it's Father's Day and give us a chance to have a short break. And then on the last Sunday, we have our guest is going to be Dr. Deborah Tuzo, a well-known orthodontist. She has broke many records in terms of how she has pushed forward in many areas. And it'd be good to talk to her. She's now celebrating 35 years of service to the community. And so she'll be our guest. And I'll smile. Well, you just see, she's very, very bubbly, very, very knowledgeable, and has been a mentor, an example to many, many, many, many, many dentists and other medical professionals in Bermuda. So she has agreed to come on board to talk to us, give her story, to answer questions, provide information. And so looking forward to that. And again, Bermuda, please, please be safe. God willing, we'll be back on June 28th for the next edition of Insight. Thank you, Bermuda. Please be safe.
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The moccasins is what locked me in, could it be your way? Girl, I need to stay. I mean, I tried to leave, but I can't go. Her favorite band is What Paint, but her favorite song is

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Good day, Bermuda. This is Lieutenant Colonel David Birch, host of Bermuda Speaks with the Colonel. 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
1: Wow! We're gonna do this quick. Come on, we gotta roll through this.

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1: Glory, hallelujah.
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0: Oh, hallelujah. Glory, hallelujah.
1: Glory, hallelujah.
0: You're the reason why.
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0: listen.
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0: And when the song

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For the rest of my life, Jesus, you'll be the reason.

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1: I knew God was with me. 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
1: Always be full of joy in the Lord. I say it again.

Remember, the Lord is coming soon. If you want Jesus in your heart, then just repeat after me. 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I am truly sorry, and now I want to turn away from my past sinful life towards you. Please forgive me and help me avoid sinning again. I believe your Son, Jesus Christ, died for my sins, was resurrected from the dead, is alive, and hears my prayer. I invite Jesus to become the Lord of my life, to rule and reign in my heart from this day forward. Please send your Holy Spirit to help me and to do your will for the rest of my life. In Jesus' name I pray.

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people back at home. You left some people back at home, and they're gonna expect you to walk in the door like the person you was when you left. But the only thing you need to do is when you get to the door,

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1: Wow! We're gonna do this quick. Come on, we gotta roll through this.

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1: We want to speak life over you today. 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

0: brought some friends along to just encourage you a little further. James Fortune.
1: This is for someone right now.
2: I know it's darkest.
1: Yes.
2: Just before dawn.
1: It's not easy right now.
2: This might be the hardest season you've experienced.
1: I've been there.
2: It hurts.
1: But it won't last.
2: Won't be too long.
0: Won't be too
1: because
0: long.
1: You are.
2: Closer than you think.
1: You may not see it yet.
2: Closer than you may be before.
1: Come on, Israel.

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Reverend Ruth D. Vanlo Smith, Pastor.

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1: 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You'll enjoy a delicious buffet dinner in the lovely Cedar Bridge Courtyard and a thirst-quenching beverage at the Cash Bar. 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
1: Wow. We're going to do this quick. Come on, we got to roll through this.

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0: Thank you so very much, Sir John, for your patience. I really appreciate that.
1: Well, you know, you offer great service to the community.
0: Well, thank you.
1: And I know there's not great benefit to you because you don't get the type of sponsors you should get. I hope more people would come forward because I think the problem with a small country, and particularly a country that has so many foreign businesses, there's very little sponsors you can call upon.
0: Yeah.
1: And I think it's important, though, that we start relooking at how we allow people who might run their businesses here want to sort of contribute to the overall economic well-being of Bermuda, mm-hmm. rather than being left out of the nomenclature completely.
0: Absolutely. And the thing about our company is that we don't just concentrate on broadcasting alone. We do many things in the community as well. And even if, you know, sponsors may not like my politics or like the color of my hair, that really is just one phase and a very small phase of the company. The company is doing so many other good things with so many other really good programs, from educational programs to informative programs to entertainment programs. And, you know, we have a very significant share of the market as far as listeners are concerned. And everybody is a consumer, but not everybody is a customer. And you can reach my consumers
1: to your
0: convert into customers depending on the quality of your service and or goods.
1: No, I just want you to know that that I'm much more now into trying to get Bermudians more grossly involved with the interchange that Bermuda needs.
0: Yeah.
1: So that we discuss our issues collectively, mm-hmm. agree or disagree, that everybody has a part to play in the process of bringing Bermuda to where it needs to get to. People get the idea that it's all economics. But in a sense, you know, as I said to somebody the other day, as you travel through life, fighting the trials and tribulations, mm-hmm. keep your eye upon your health and not upon your wealth. Mm. But it does help when you have the combination of both of them.
0: Yeah.
1: Because then you can do something and feel good about it much better.
0: What have you done over the years to ensure that, you know, you're not just alive, but you're kicking, you know, a lot harder than many others at 89 years old, going 90 in July, standing up at a polling station for several hours during the day, pressing the flesh, meeting people, engaging in conversation, recalling over the 89 years of your life from whence you could remember your first impressionable experiences and talk about them at the snap of a finger. That has a lot to do with your health, not just your physical health, but your mental health. I don't think it's all been a bed of roses for you.
1: Trust me, it has not been a bed of roses. I was born a very poor boy back at town.
0: Okay.
1: Don and close very my playground was Pembroke Marsh.
0: Yeah.
1: So, you know, we were poor people.
0: I remember a story you told me.
1: That's it.
0: When you went to Central School.
1: Yes.
0: And you're standing up by the goalpost.
1: That's right.
0: tell that. I thought that story was hilarious.
1: Well, you know, I have 30% vision in one eye and 50% vision in the other eye.
0: Oh, really?
1: That's the way I was born.
0: Wow.
1: And so I didn't have, I needed glasses, but I didn't have glasses.
0: Okay.
1: William Birch, my teacher, finally made sure I got some glasses.
0: Okay.
1: But even then, when I put the glasses on, I had a depth perception problem, because the glasses didn't correct that. So one day, Central School was playing St. Albans Sea Scouts, and I was a member of St. Albans Sea Scouts, and I was a student at Central School.
0: Okay.
1: And I wanted to see how the game was being played. Most people stood back and saw it and could enjoy it. I stood by the goalpost and leaned on the goalpost, in fact.
0: Okay.
1: I'm leaning on the goalpost, and Central, and the score is 0-0. Mm-hmm. The game was going on, and towards the end of the game, someone kicked the ball and was going out. And I, like a dummy.
0: Against the Central School?
1: Against, it was going out past the Central School.
0: Goalkeeper, yeah.
1: Goalkeeper.
0: Okay.
1: And I, like a dummy, kicked the ball, and it spun and went into the goal. And the referee said, that's a goal for St. Albans.
0: And you were a member of St. Albans, even though you attended Central.
1: Even though I attended Central. So the game was finished. And I'm still standing there. All of a sudden, I looked and I could see these guys coming at me, the students, football players. I realized they're coming to get me, kick my butt, because they never expected to have St. Albans Boy Scouts beat
0: Central School.
1: Central School was a tough school.
0: Absolutely, for many years.
1: So I took off running. And I was running home. What else are you doing? You run home.
0: Right.
1: So I was heading for home, that I realized there's no way I can get my house. My parents weren't at home.
0: Right.
1: They're working. Before these guys got their hands on me.
0: Right.
1: So I decided maybe the dogs, because I had pigs down below the hill.
0: Okay.
1: And the pond. And I used to go down and feed the pigs every day.
0: Okay.
1: And if I had some meat in the pig that flew on top of the pig's feet.
0: Right.
1: I would take and give some of it to the dogs.
0: Okay.
1: The wild dogs. And became really friendly. They'd come up to me and sniff me and play around with me.
0: Because you're feeding them.
1: Yeah, but they didn't like other people.
0: Okay.
1: That's how the primitive dog emerged from, you know, being fed.
0: Yeah.
1: The wolf was fed.
0: Mm-hmm.
1: And eventually the wolf became friendly with the hunter.
0: Mm-hmm.
1: And the wolf decided, why would I want to hunt when they went out and hunted and gave me the scraps?
0: Yeah.
1: Well, the same thing, I gave the dogs the scraps, and we became friendly.
0: Mm.
1: And so this went on. So I decided, I know where the dogs are. They're always down by this big tree that's down the pond.
0: Right.
1: And the only thing I can do is hope that they're still there.
0: And they call that area like the desert, too, in that area.
1: Yeah, that was on the other side of the desert.
0: On the other side of the desert,
1: yeah,
0: okay.
1: Desert was more like closer to Central School.
0: Yeah, correct, yeah.
1: So I ran towards, went up Glebe Road, cut down through the
0: perimeter lane.
1: Perimeter lane,
0: uh-huh.
1: Across a little, jumped a ditch. I ran into the bushes and the guys could hear the feet come behind me. And I'm running and running and running. And when I looked, the dogs were under the tree.
0: Wow.

0: human or otherwise, is how they will treat you. And I think that was a big lesson to me. And I think it carried me through the rest of my life, is being able to share what you have. You might not have a lot. I remember my parents, you know, during the war, didn't have a lot. My father worked at USO down in Flats, which is America's Sailors Club.
1: Oh, really? USO. Where was that located?
0: That's in Flats. You know where St. James Court is now?
1: Yeah.
0: There was a hotel there.
1: Right, Coral Island.
0: Coral Island. Before that was the USO Club.
1: Okay, I didn't know that.
0: It was for the officers.
1: Enlisted men, okay.
0: Of the, and so he'd bring food home. Mm-hmm. And he'd share it with the neighbors. Mm-hmm. And I had to take the food to different people. So that, and together with the family, we lived on just on the corner curve of the hill, just when the curve goes up and goes down to Palmetto Road. And people used to get bicycles accidents, because it's jail on the road to come off the bicycle. And my family was always mending somebody. So we mended people, we fed people. My sister, who unfortunately died at 15, was a great piano player. She played piano. People listened to her playing piano.
1: Oh, wow. 15 years old. Wow. Was she ill, or was it sudden?
0: Well, you know, it was just before Christmas, about November, early November.
1: Okay.
0: She took sick.
1: Okay.
0: And she was going to graduate from Berkeley at 16. Very bright girl.
1: Right. Okay.
0: And she was the chosen one of the family to do something.
1: Mm.
0: And she
1: and that would be one of your sisters, right?
0: One of my sisters. Another one's 8 years younger than me.
1: Okay. And now, I remember her from Woodlands Grocery.
0: That's right.
1: And I remember your mom and dad from Woodlands Grocery.
0: Yeah. That's right.
1: Because I lived up in Rose Hill.
0: Okay.
1: Yeah. That's where I grew up.
0: Well.
1: Yeah.
0: So my sister took sick, and she her face got all slanted and everything else.
1: Oh, wow.
0: And Christmas came around, and she got progressively worse.
1: Mm-hmm.
0: And they had taken to the doctors, and the doctors said they couldn't do nothing. Just after Christmas, Boxing Day or so, she called me into the room and said, "Johnny, I'm going to die." This family always said that they'd do something, make a contribution.
1: Mm-hmm.
0: So now it's your job to have it. Now, I couldn't see. Thick glasses.
1: Mm.
0: When I got to college, I found I was dyslexic.
1: Oh, wow.
0: And so anyhow, and she said, "But you have to give it the best try you can. And remember, I'll always be with you." And I think that's been my journey.
1: What's her name?
0: Peggy.
1: Peggy, okay.
0: And come the end of the year, she died. You know, it's amazing how seeds get planted. It was no different when I was in college. And my president of the college, West Virginia Wesleyan, Dr. Scarborough, said, we introduced all the 13 foreign students, and he said, "We have a student here from Bermuda, John Swan. When he goes back to his country, he will go into real estate business and become leader of his country." Now, here I am, a freshman in college. It didn't mean a thing to me.
1: He actually said that to you?
0: He said that to me. And so I never gave it much thought. I mean, there's no way. But when I got home from college, 4 years in college, and believe me, it was a struggle, my parents asked, "What was I going to do?" And I said, "I'm going into real estate business," just like that. They said to me, Johnny, there are no blacks of any significance in the real estate business.
1: Mm-hmm.
0: You're not going to get a job. I said, "I'm going downtown. I want a job on Front Street. I'm going to find somebody downtown that's really in the real estate business." It took me 5 weeks to convince Benny Rigo to hire me.
1: Oh, wow.
0: And he hired and finally convinced him to hire me.
1: Okay.
0: And I became the best salesman he ever had.
1: You know, I always heard that it was M.A. Gibbons.
0: No.
1: That
0: M.A. Gibbons' office was next door.
1: Okay.
0: And his office was next door with Benny Rigo. And so I say to anybody, the seeds you plant in the minds of a young person are more profound than you think. Make sure they're good seeds, because they can also be bad seeds. And if you want to give a gift to a child, is to plant good seeds in their minds by having good ideas, good ideals, and good values. And those children won't notice or won't be aware of the fact those seeds are going to grow in their heads. But they do, and I'm an example of it right here now. And then I've also known other people who come to

0: me since then, whose parents have had difficulty with their kids, whether it's dyslexia, which I have, or whether it is a reading disability. Some of kids have attention deficits. I see a fair amount of kids who sometimes say, I've been everywhere and I was told to come and see you. What I try to do is remember what happened to me and to try to plant those seeds in the heads of those young people and try to convince the parents that, you know, you can feel sorry for your kid, you can feel as though you've done something wrong. You didn't do anything wrong. There was a dint of nature. And law of average says, there are a lot of things that go right and a lot of things that go wrong. If you happen to be not on the right side or the wrong side, but in the center side, you might be lucky. And if you're really on the right side, you might be even more lucky. But there's no such thing as everybody gets the same. So I say that to say that the greatest gift you can ever give for a young person is to plant those positive seeds into their heads and give them a positive environment in which to grow up in. And you'll be shocked as to what you see those kids' capabilities are. Because I have lived where parents beat their children and negative, and I mean, take their own anger out because that's the way they were brought up, or take the anger out because they're angry, or that they're unhappy about something. I was fortunate not to have that. So, you know, to me, you know, as I say, you travel through life, fighting the trials and tribulations we all have from very early age. We must keep our eye upon our health, but not necessarily upon our wealth. In other words, it doesn't mean what bed you had to sleep in, or how much food that you had to eat, or how much you had to bear burdens of life. We all had to bear burdens of life. But it's the positive attitude that you created around those kids that told them they are something, they could be something. And part of being that something was the sacrifices they had to make to be something. And I am very lucky at the age, as you say, age of 90, pregnant in July, that...
1: I don't think it's luck. I think it's good fortune.
0: I think it is...
1: maybe saying the same thing with a different word.
0: I think it's the blessings that are given us. All I am saying is Bermuda's right now in a state of flux about, you know, food, health, education. My education wasn't that strong. But because I had a positive attitude that was implanted into me, my education was a supplement to my personality. So I had the personality first and foremost, and then the education to back it up, which meant the fact that if I wanted my personality to blossom, I had to try and understand what I was going to do. So I read as best I could. I listened. Because I had difficulty reading, I learned to listen. But more importantly is I listened to learn.
1: Mm.
0: And everything you ever need in life, need, not want. Don't get confused. If you have wants, they come and they go. But if you have needs and you cherish them, they'll always be with you. And I've cherished those needs of mine. And they've fostered me and given me the opportunity to have wonderful experiences around the world. I've been to 122 countries.
1: Wow.
0: I've been on 7 continents. I have been from the White House to Buckingham Palace, met more prime ministers and presidents. And I mean, when you get in their presence, you talk about subjects that they have an interest in.
1: Mm.
0: Don't talk about yourself. Or tell them about what happened down the street. Read about, before you get there, read about what they might have an interest in. Because everybody has an interest in what they have an interest in. And then they'll tell you what their real interest is and how they can help you. And thus I went to Ronald Reagan with the treaty and other people with Maggie Thatcher helping to get the support. So, you know, the promise is how we give is how we get. And I think we've lost sight of that. We think that somehow or the other we're entitled to get without giving. And nobody's entitled. And nobody's responsible for giving you anything. It's up to you to earn it. And you earn it by your attitude. Not even by what you pay for it, but with your attitude. Because everything I have, there's no way I would have gotten it by just simply earning it. And I've had anything. I started my business with $800.
1: Wow. In today's value, what would that have been about? $5,000 maybe?
0: About $5,000. Mm-hmm. How about that? $10,000.
1: Right.
0: And
1: what encouraged you, motivated you, or incentivized you to step out on your own in a climate that wasn't necessarily conducive to welcoming black men with bright ideas who were capable of owning their own business?
0: Well, you know, first of all, I was the first black to get have an office on Front Street.
1: Okay.
0: But that didn't mean anything to me. What meant something to me, I was given an opportunity. It was up to me to decide, I'm going to make something of the opportunity. And I couldn't be hanging out and drinking and dancing and carrying on and chasing. So I concentrated on learning.
1: Mm-hmm.
0: And I worked for the company for 2 years. Turned out to be the best salesman they ever had.
1: And this would have been Benji Rigo.
0: Yeah. And then I said to myself, I looked at my bank account, and I looked at my bank, I said, $800 in my bank account, and all this work, all these sales and everything else. I could be working for him the rest of my life, and I would still only have a limited amount. I need to do this on my own. So you got to make some decisions. But when you make those decisions, you got to also be prepared to fulfill those decisions. You can't just feel them. A lot of people get a good feeling about things, and a lot of other people went into business. I encourage other blacks to go into real estate business, go into other business. I helped to finance a lot of them.
1: Okay.
0: But some of them just lost sight of what the purpose, they were there for that business. And they thought they could, you know, now that they got I got my shingle up, I don't have to, remember Atlantic Western?
1: Oh, yeah.
0: You know,
1: my brother Sinclair.
0: Those guys hung their shingle up They never went out and got insurance.
1: They never what?
0: Went out and sought insurance business. The end result is it didn't last.
1: But my knowledge, based on my brother's sharing information with me, is that there was a Jewish gentleman out of New York that had deposited, I think, about $10 million in the Bank of Bermuda, and they refused to accept it when they found out who was involved with my brother in Atlantic Western Insurance Company, and then turned the IRS, the FBI, on the gentleman, called my brother and the group and asked, well, what manner of man do you have in Bermuda? Because they were looking to forage into international business after it had begun.
0: Well, you know, I hear all that. But nobody's going to give a business if started by four black men. Cecil Clark, your brother,
1: mm-hmm.
0: Simmons, and was one other.
1: He worked for Cheesy Ray for a long time.
0: Who had not really been much in business itself. They'll give him $10 million, whatever $10 million was at that time.
1: Yeah, yeah.
0: Beyond the wildest imagination.
1: Well, you know, the thing is that there was people like Fred Rice,
0: yeah.
1: who was maybe a grandfather of international business. And, you know, others that came subsequently that were able to get the kind of capital. And I think, you know, when it comes to relationships, you don't know. We just heard about a Jewish gentleman. I can't remember the name. The gentleman that was here just before you. A very wealthy man
0: yes.
1: who built several schools for blacks
0: yes.
1: in the South
0: yeah.
1: as a white Jew.
0: Yeah.
1: So I say that to say that I would tend, knowing my brother, to believe him because he was someone that I never knew misrepresented or exaggerated truth.
0: Well, I don't question that. I just don't know the practicality of the Bermuda economy was so small.
1: And I'll tell you something my brother Eugene said. He said to me, he says, you know, I was in the House of Assembly, and David Saul had come to me because, you know, they were putting pressure on Atlantic Western Insurance Company. And David Saul said to him, Gene, Lou, we have nothing personal against your brother and his partners. We just can't allow that company to continue.
0: Well, you know,
1: I don't know for what reason.
0: I know for what reason. Because David Saul was on the underpinnings of David Gibbons. And David Gibbons said,
1: Major financial interest in various...
0: In the insurance business.
1: Okay. Ah,
0: yeah.
1: Okay.
0: Yeah, I mean, you have to tell the facts if you know them. You know, you can't hide because you might offend somebody. I believe that,
1: mm-hmm.
0: quite frank with mm-hmm. you, that mm-hmm. part of it.
1: Because he asked him why, you know, did they, you know, denigrate this Jew that had, come up with the seed capital to grow the business.
0: Yeah, I mean, I don't know the details of that. I never know anything about that.
1: Yeah.
0: But I do know that there was a lot of pressure
1: mm-hmm.
0: on blacks not mm-hmm. to be in business. Although I must say, at that time, there were more blacks in business then than there are today. We don't have one black contractor. we have basically...
1: I think it's kind of difficult to even think about becoming a black contractor when you have people in this country involved in politics that's willing to go to the House of Assembly and revoke a legitimate contract from a black contractor like a Michael McLean. They had no other way to stop him because he didn't do anything illegal. And his reputation was beyond reproach because of his ability, his skill sets, the way he ran his business to grow the business. And when he was about to turn another page and excel, the powers that be during the time said, no, it's not going to happen. And whatever we do, we're going to do to prevent you from going any further. And they actually, because they couldn't go through the courts, they had nothing on him at all. So they had to go through an act of parliament to revoke the contract from the very beginning. I forget the terminology in legalese, but that's what happened. It was an act of parliament that took the guy's contract, a young black entrepreneur who had many employees doing great things in the country.
0: Well,
1: and had a reputation that was beyond reproach.
0: First of all, I didn't know McLean. Mm-hmm. So he came to see me when he was having difficulties, you know, and...
1: He came to see you?
0: Yeah.
1: Oh, okay.
0: Yeah, he came to see me when he was having difficulties. But I didn't know him. I didn't know his history.
1: Mm-hmm.
0: I didn't know his pedigree in terms of ability.
1: Mm-hmm.
0: So it's pretty hard for me to comment.
1: He came up under the D&J guys. If you would have called them, I'm sure they would have vouched for him, unless they would have been envious of his success after coming out from under them and starting his own successful business.
0: Well, you know, again...
1: But I understand they treated him very well and taught him a lot. He started from a teenager with them. Yeah.
0: So, but, you know, it's... We have a way of writing history the way we want to see it, not necessarily the way it is. I don't know the history. I can't help be a party to writing it because I don't know it. And when we make statements, we tend to write history and rewrite it. So I can comment on McLean's competence or his... I do know the fact that he ran into some serious problems with... particularly when he did to try to do the project with Front Street and the waterfront and so forth, with the Corporation of Hamilton. There were some legal issues out there that were tumbling around. But I cannot say that I want to sit down and try to define history as being fact as opposed to being what I like to see history to be because it suits my purpose. So I really can't comment on that.
1: So, we're going to get into the politics in this last election and all of that as well. But they say behind a good man is always a good woman.
0: Yes.
1: And I didn't know your wife, Jackie, very well, bless her soul. But I knew the family. I didn't know Altamont very well. I didn't know Lance very well. Kevin was Kevin. One of my best friends. Kevin. Yeah. I was thinking it was another one beside.
0: No.
1: Those. Yeah. And then it was Jennifer. So I knew Kevin and Jennifer extremely well. Kevin, one of my good friends.
0: Yeah.
1: Very, very good, decent family out of Somerset, the Somerset Bridge area.
0: Absolutely.
1: How did you meet your wife?
0: Well, you know, it's a good question, you know. But I was away in school. Before I went to college, I met a young lady from the Berkeley.
1: Okay.
0: who was...
1: Now, you would have went to Howard Academy, right?
0: I went to Howard Academy.
1: Okay.
0: And then she finally went off to England to do nursing.
1: Mm-hmm.
0: I went off to America to get my education. Mm-hmm. That was my college level education. I had been to America before my high school education.
1: Okay.
0: And we got engaged to get married when we got back.
1: How old would you have been?
0: I would have been when I entered college, I was about 19, 20.
1: Okay.
0: But I had to get through my college education. And I had a reason for doing it. I'd rather have a girl that was Bermudian that was waiting for me than to marry an American girl that I had to bring here and reculture. I wanted to do something for my country.
1: Mm-hmm.
0: And I couldn't do it as I felt, that if I brought somebody here from a foreign country, no disrespect to them, but who would not understand the culture of Bermuda. So I waited for 4 years, and she finished her education. I finished my education. She came back, and I was helping her to learn how to drive a car.
1: Okay.
0: And we were
1: stick shift, of course.
0: We were on our way back to her house with the car.
1: Mm-hmm.
0: And she started, and she was very light skinned. One of these very high yellows, they call them. Beautiful girl, bright girl.
1: Yeah.
0: And she started talking about black people being disturbing her.
1: Mm.
0: And I remember getting by Pembroke Church. And I asked her to stop driving. She pulled over on the side. And I said to her, you know, I want to make my career in Bermuda. And my black people are very important to me.
1: Mm-hmm.
0: But they sound like they've been diminished by you. And I could not go through Bermuda having somebody feeling behind the scenes that they didn't have the heart into black people. Because they're the real problems we need to solve.
1: Mm.
0: So I asked her to get out of the car.
1: Okay.
0: And she walked home.
1: Really?
0: And that was the end of the relationship.
1: Mm, okay.
0: I then met my wife one day. I saw her one day.
1: So this wasn't Jackie. This was someone else.
0: This was somebody else. Then I saw this young, beautiful girl walking. And I said, and she looked such dignified. And so I said, you know, that's
1: She looked that way forever.
0: Forever.
1: Yeah. Yeah.
0: So I pursued that. And then she had to go off to college. So she left to go off to college to do a teacher's training program. And I stayed in Bermuda. By the time she got back by 1965, I had built a house for us, and she never saw it, never been to it. And when I got married to her, the night of our marriage, I took a course of thresholds, the first time she'd seen the house.
1: But still not knowing it was her house, your house.
0: Well, she knew it then.
1: Okay.
0: I told her, this is a home for our family in Padgett. But more importantly is, she was a person that devoted to young children, committed to young people. And she was a teacher. But I found out that my kids needed attention, inherited some of my dyslexia. And I said, look, you know.
1: And you have three children, right?
0: I have three children. Yeah. My son does. My two daughters have a bit of it.
1: But,
0: all of them have postgraduate degrees. And she devoted a lot of time to doing that and doing a lot of charitable works and everything. But she fitted in so well with the course of my life that it was a good decision I had made. And, you know, as you know, we had turned Bermuda into an international center, but had all sorts of diplomats and royals and presidents and everybody else come to visit, which we haven't had in the last number of years now.
1: Mm-hmm.
0: So we'd be going back to being a little domestic little economy, basically. I mean, international business. They go home to do all that now. They go to England and go to Lourdes and go to these places and so forth and go to America and meet with people. But nobody's meeting people in Bermuda, if you notice. The only thing they have is these conferences on insurance and conferences on that, and they boost them. But that's not for us. So we have let the cat out of the bag. And every time I try to talk to people, I get them back in. In fact, I even started a group called the Ambassador Group. And I got very little traction for it. I mean, particularly when I try to get the government involved with it, saying, you know, we need to have an international relationship. If you're not going to do it, let us try to do it for you. Nope, we're in charge and we're going to do what we want to do. I said, fine. I think that I had learned as a result of my association, and as I said to you earlier, with the pigs, with people, with animals, that regardless what they are, if you treat them with decency and respect, and you act with proper decorum, they will embrace you. I remember I lived in West Virginia in college for 4 years. West Virginia is the most prejudiced. I entered the school, black first black to get in that school. Because I was having difficulty getting into a school, quite frank with you, because of my grades were not all that good.
1: Okay.
0: My difficulties I had. But when I went to that school, I decided that I'm not going to let their prejudice determine my agenda. And all those hillbilly and rednecks that I had to live with in dormitories, because I didn't embrace them and let them go by because I had my own agenda, they then start to embrace me. And so you'll pick up all that in my book I'm doing. I'm doing a book right now called Angels and Acorns. And
1: this is going to be an interesting
0: book.
1: Is it an autobiography?
0: No, it's not an autobiography.
1: Okay.
0: It's just vignettes.
1: Okay.
0: So you write these big autobiographies. Nobody reads them. Let's be honest about it.
1: So you're going to have a book of stories.
0: I'm going to have a book of very short stories.
1: Okay.
0: The angels that have helped me through life, And the acorns are the messages that they gave me as to how, and there are a lot of ordinary people, plumbers to you name it, who would have reached out in some way or the other helped me to be where I am today. And so that I always respect everybody, because everybody from anybody, and including an animal in the street, can help you if you pay attention to them. You know, amazing how intelligent animals really are. Just that we don't give them the credit for being intelligent, so we don't pay attention to their intelligence. So my hope is that, again, this book will people, young people with disabilities, whatever they are, I want to read this book and dream of the possibilities that they can achieve. They don't need to be trapped into what they perceive as a handicap. That might turn out to be an asset, because it was an asset for me. So that's what I'm doing to get doing. And I've got my assistant, Susie Ruder, who's working with me on the book. And hopefully we'll get that sometime soon. And the reason why I'm doing that is because at 90 years old, you don't never can tell when the light switch can go off. But in case people want to question me and ask me questions, I want to be able to answer the questions. So I'm going to speed that up and get it done.
1: Right.
0: But it's been a wonderful journey. Mm. I mean, it's been an incredible journey. For a guy that, like I said, ate, slept, swam, did everything in the pond, differently with school, turned out to be an asset. Difficulty with reading turned out to be an asset. Every difficulty I've ever had turned out to be an asset, almost.
1: What about switching now to politics?
0: Yes.
1: Making the decision to represent the oligarch conservative.
0: Yes.
1: Mainly white establishment of Bermuda.
0: Yes.
1: Understanding the culture of whites to a certain degree from your experience in West Virginia, because yes. It couldn't be, I suppose, many other states that would be far more prejudiced, maybe more, but not far more than West Virginia.
0: Probably Mississippi.
1: Or Alabama.
0: Alabama.
1: But coming back to Bermuda and knowing the history of Bermuda.
0: Yes.
1: And having that experience, and also having your friends from growing up in your neighborhood, your school, etc. here, what encouraged you or motivated you to feel more comfortable with those that would have been seen to be less than committed to the upliftment of black people in this country?
0: Well, first of all, you got to keep one thing in mind. I went to school in West Virginia. First of all, I went to school in North Carolina, old black school, Lomberg Institute. And I see how blacks were treated down there by those rednecks down in North Carolina.
1: Mm-hmm.
0: Then I went to school in West Virginia, all white school, and there were no blacks in the town. I had to survive. If I didn't get on well with the whites in the town, there was nobody else to get on well with. So, you know, the brain is a funny thing. It'll make adjustments accordingly. But it doesn't mean the fact you lose sight of what you really are. It doesn't mean, say, you lose sight of what you've feel as though it's necessary for you to achieve what you need to achieve. So I really, you ask a good question, I went through a very adjusting period in West Virginia. So, and when I came home, I said to myself, if I can do it in West Virginia, I can do it in Bermuda. So my challenge wasn't too much to cooperate or coalesce with the whites. But if they can do it, I can do it too. So I put myself on a parallel with them. And believe me, if they were around today, they'll tell you, I sat in the board meetings and in their environments, and I never gave up arguing about the adverse effects, the atrocities and so forth. Now, there are people who want to diminish anybody, black people, political people particularly, and others. I say they're fighting a cause, and if anybody steps outside that cause, they're going to denigrate them. And when they tried to do that with me, I just didn't buy into it. You know, and I think I didn't buy into it because I was helped a lot by people like Lewis Brown Evans, who was my good friend. Addie Simmons, he and I grew up together. And we never lost sight that we were really fighting for the same thing, but doing it a different way. I helped Addie when Addie needed funds for something, or Lewis Brown Evans needed funds. Lewis didn't have a lot of money. We helped. I carried the BIU headquarters on my books with a mortgage for many years, and then I wrote the mortgage off, you know.
1: Before it was paid off, you wrote it off.
0: I wrote it off, yeah.
1: So there were still actually years of service that you could have...
0: been getting more money from. No. And I've done that with several other places. PHC, same thing. I just gave them the deeds, 2 years ago.
1: Oh, wow.
0: And they didn't know where the
1: deeds... Is that for the Retreat Club or the club in Warwick?
0: The Warwick.
1: Okay.
0: They didn't know where the deeds were. They were in my possession. And I called them up and said, look, I've got your deeds. Have your committee... I will draft up a document saying the fact that you...
1: Now, was those deeds collateral for financing?
0: For a loan, financing, okay. but I wrote it all.
1: Okay.
0: And I'm not bragging, I'm just saying to you, you don't have to do things publicly. And I can tell you, I did that for many people and many, many businesses. But I didn't, I was fortunate to be able to be thrown into, by a dint of circumstances, that allowed me to sort of create some collateral, but I never looked at it as being my collateral, and that's probably why I have what I have today. It's not something that I look at as mine. I look at it as my responsibility. I tell my children the same thing. It's not yours, because if it goes, it won't be yours. But it's your responsibility to make sure it's properly cared for. So, I never got offended when people carried on this nonsense about, John Swan's been bought off by the Front Street and this, that, and done this and done that. I never let somebody else set my agenda for me. My agenda was my agenda to be a successful businessman, to be a decent citizen, to make a contribution to Bermuda one way or the other. And if I hadn't had that idea, we wouldn't be sitting in Bermuda today, because all this international business and this treaty and everything else wouldn't have been around.
1: That would be the excise treaty.
0: Yeah.
1: That you negotiated.
0: So,
1: and you took a team of people to negotiate that, or did you do it on your own?
0: We did the initial negotiations with a group in Bermuda.
1: Mm-hmm.
0: Then I went to Washington, myself, my wife, and Ken Richardson.
1: Okay.
0: To talk to the President of the United
1: States. He would have been your cabinet secretary at the time.
0: My cabinet secretary. To Washington, talk to the President of the United States.
1: I knew him very well. Staunch Devonshire Colts fan.
0: Yeah, that's right. He was very much so.
1: Yeah, I think he was the secretary president at some point in time as well.
0: Talk to him about, and by the time we got there, it was myself and just a very small couple of people about the treaty. I took a letter from George Washington, who said Bermuda should be helped. I was able to get
1: from George Washington?
0: Yeah.
1: From way back in the day when he was president of the United States?
0: When he was president of the United States. The United States was at war with Britain. And the United States was had problems because they run out of gunpowder.
1: Right. That's where we got the gunpowder caverns, stocking gunpowder, and that kind of thing.
0: And George Washington wrote a letter to the people of Bermuda, asking them to secure that some gunpowder,
1: mm-hmm.
0: as they had need for it to in order to take and secure the defense of the United States, or the freedom of the United States.
1: Mm-hmm, mm-hmm.
0: And we know that you are British territory. The letter's in the archives in Bermuda. I pulled that letter out and took it in my pocket, and I gave it to President Reagan, who was an actor anyhow and a good reader.
1: A good actor. Did a lot of acting while he was president.
0: And he read that letter, and he just blew his mind completely.
1: Really?
0: I said, Mr. President, and the bottom of that letter simply says, in your time of need, you are but to ask, and we should make every effort to help. I said, Mr. President, I'm coming here now. I need your help. He said, what can I do for you? I said, well, we have lost our tourist business. That would have been 1979 strike.
1: Yeah, well, I was abroad, 80, but I remember.
0: 1981 strike.
1: I was living away then. Yeah.
0: Yeah, and the whole place was shut down. Yep. The whole business was just not coming back,
1: mm-hmm, mm-hmm.
0: And we didn't have enough international business at that time. I mean, everything you see with international business wasn't around at the time.
1: I thought Fred Rice started his...
0: That was the reinsurance business. Very small.
1: Okay.
0: Reinsurance business.
1: So we're talking
0: the
1: about...
0: biggest
1: the,
0: business...
1: We're talking about the captive insurance business now?
0: We bought the regular insurance business to Bermuda.
1: Okay.
0: Fred Rice bought the captive insurance business to Bermuda. But AIG was in Bermuda at the time.
1: Right. I think Fred Rice was International Risk Management.
0: That's right, yeah. That's mm-hmm. right. So we bought that business... He bought that business to Bermuda, or got set up for going, and we've always respected him for that. But we needed something bigger than that. We needed to be able to have it on a national basis, endorsed by the United States. You get the United States endorsement, it makes a big difference. It took me 5 years to negotiate that treaty.
1: So it would have went through two different administrations. It would have been Reagan and then Bush.
0: That's right.
1: Okay.
0: That's right. And took 5 years from 83 to 88 to negotiate that deal and to get it finalized. And there's in the archives, there is a picture of it, the document being signed.
1: Okay.
0: Which really sort of made a bit of history and a bit of hoo-ha.
1: And that would have been signed in the Oval Office at the White House?
0: That's right. And so Bermuda was given permission with the support of Maggie Thatcher, who I had a good relationship with. And she, and normally you can't negotiate as a the territory with a foreign government. It's up to the ambassador that represents the country. I got Maggie Thatcher to agree that the ambassador, that she would instruct the ambassador to allow me.
1: Hey, you must have used your charm because she was an iron lady, wasn't she?
0: She had a big heart. She was tough, but she had a big heart. Mm-hmm. And when she saw the logic of what I was trying to do, she supported it. In fact, when I, a little vignette, when I was negotiating this whole thing at a very early stage, he said to me, well, you know, you have to get Maggie Thatcher's permission. I didn't tell him I already had mentioned it to her. And without that, I don't think you can do very much because, you know, the ambassador is supposed to represent. And no government's supposed to be up on the hill. Mm-hmm. They should keep governments off of the hill.
1: Governors. Governors.
0: Governments.
1: Okay.
0: In other words, I shouldn't be as a member of parliament be up in the Congress.
1: Okay, got you. In the United States of America.
0: That's right.
1: Got you. At the Capitol building.
0: Yep. So he said, you know, you first of all, you should get Maggie Thatcher's approval. He said, and, you know, second of all, you got to keep one thing in mind is you're not supposed to be up on the hill. But at that stage, I was, I'd been through YPO, Dumb Presence, knew a lot of people up on the hill and so forth around. I was already attending meetings. I was not a member yet of the Bohemian Club in California, which all those guys were members of. And I was attending as an invited guest on a permanent basis until I became a member. So the deck was stacked in my favor. So he said to me, you got to get a letter from Maggie Thatcher. I said, sir, I'll get that letter as fast as possible. How'd I get it to you? He says, here's my number. He gave me his number at the White House. I jumped on a flight that night.
1: Was it a direct line number or you went through
0: a
1: secretary?
0: Direct line, no secretary. I got on a flight that night.
1: Now this would be George Bush or Ronald Reagan?
0: Ronald Reagan.
1: Okay.
0: Got on a flight that night, flew to London, arrived that next morning, and was able to get, because I knew the Charles Poole, is now such a Lord Poole.
1: Okay.
0: Called him up and said, I need to see Maggie, Mrs. Thatcher. We all call her Maggie behind her back.
1: Right.
0: and he said, let me see what I can do for you. He says, yeah. She said, come on over.
1: Wow.
0: So I left my hotel, and I actually walked to Downing Street.
1: Okay.
0: And I...
1: Now, you would have been alone, or would you have been with Mr. Richardson? Or?
0: I was by myself at this stage.
1: Wow.
0: And I knocked on the door, number 10, door opened up, and guess who was at the door?
1: Maggie herself?
0: Herself. that's what Britain does days. That would have been 1983.
1: Yeah, yeah.
0: And she said, come on in, I'm expecting you. So I was in, I explained to her what I was trying to do and so forth. She says, well, just give me a little while. She came back maybe about 15, 20 minutes later, handed me a piece of paper, said, will this do? And was a note to Ronald Reagan saying to him that I authorized John Swan, and that's in our archives also,
1: okay,
0: to act on behalf of Bermuda to negotiate a text treaty with the United States.
1: Wow. Man, that was
0: so
1: huge.
0: She gave it directly to me as opposed to the government of Bermuda for whatever reason, maybe because I asked them for it.
1: Okay. And who would have been the governor of Bermuda at that time? Was it Martin Mayer or someone else?
0: No, Martin Mayer was before that. I can't remember.
1: Okay.
0: And then I flew back to Washington, called Reagan, said, sir, can I come and see you? He said, sure. So I went to the White House and handed him the letter. He said, that's fast. I said, sir, what I have on my hands right now is urgent. I have a people that if we late way too long, we're not going to be able to feed. So he, keep in mind, Bermuda at one stage, by 1981, during the strike, inflation was at 22.5%.
1: Really? Wow.
0: Yeah. See, people don't know all that background.
1: Right.
0: Or they forget it, and they twist things around to suit their own purposes.
1: Well, I didn't know because, as I said, I was living abroad at the time.
0: Yeah.
1: Yeah.
0: So I rushed. So anyhow, he read the letter and said, perfect. Okay, you're on your way. But remember, be careful. So I decided, well, I'm on my way now. What the heck do I do?
1: Now, was this your vision, Sir John? Or was it as a result of you being the premier and having discussions with various people in the country who came to you with an idea and you acted on the idea? Was it, you alone?
0: Well,
1: because insurance wasn't something that you were really involved with. You were involved with real estate.
0: Well, you know, you got to keep one thing in mind is,
1: even though real estate needs insurance for protection,
0: I was involved with real estate, but also in mind, I was a member of YPO, Young Presidents Organization, which are insurance people there.
1: Yeah, okay.
0: I was also, as I said.
1: So did someone say, hey, Sir John, we got an idea of, we had an offshore jurisdiction that was reputable like Bermuda. I think we could really bring some business here.
0: Well, I think these suggestions did come up.
1: Okay.
0: In fact, the American consul had been run around of Vegas employees.
1: Mm.
0: And so I was able to go to him and talk to him about it. He helped a lot. I mean, he was really a jewel in the...
1: So it all really boils down...
0: Max Friedersdorf was his name.
1: Okay. It all boils down, at the end of the day, to...
0: And by the way, he was my neighbor in Paget.
1: Oh, really?
0: Yeah, helped a lot.
1: That helped a lot, yeah.
0: And he had guests that used to use my tennis court.
1: Oh, well, that helped even more.
0: Exactly.
1: So it all really boils down, in the end, to relationships.
0: Hey... You can find a wild dog that's angry if you approach him right.
1: And he's hungry.
0: You feed him or you...
1: Or he'll feed himself on you if you don't have some food.
0: Yeah. And the end result is you become friends.
1: Yeah, yeah.
0: You know,
1: maybe that's why they say a dog could be a man's best friend.
0: That's right. And so with that, and then I had already done a stint at the Harvard Business School through YPO.
1: Yeah.
0: I had already been involved with some of the think tanks around, outside of Bermuda. So, you're picking up bits and pieces and so forth. I also had sat on the board of one of the captive management insurance companies.
1: Okay.
0: So I learned something about insurance and everything else.
1: Mm.
0: So, things just fell into place. Mm. They say if you keep your eyes open, your mind open, your ears open, it's amazing what you will learn, and when you need it, you'll bring it up. And you bring yourself into a prejudiced set of circumstances that you say, oh, no, that's not for me. That's wrong. I don't belong there.
1: Mm-hmm.
0: The minute you say that, you shut yourself out.
1: And
0: I believed I belonged everywhere. That's why I sat on the Bank of Bermuda's board, Fire Marines board, and Balco's board.
1: Mm-hmm.
0: And I spoke up what I believed in and so forth. Now, and I made people aware. So the people back at town were making noises. I had to make my noise at the board table. I was on the Chamber of Commerce, the Employers' Council Board. I was on the Founding Fathers, the Monetary Authority. So, but you make your noises sometimes quietly at the board level.
1: While keeping your powder dry.
0: That's right, because you want to let people know that there are other people like you out there that need help. And need encouragement, that they need to be a part. They need to come and sit at these boards. And it made a big difference.
1: So there was a couple of things I want to ask you about. Number one, the bank charter.
0: Yeah.
1: And then I'm going to ask you about independence as well, because I thought that was a bold step. I don't know if you were necessarily ahead of your time, but I can tell you my wife and I were at number one shed when you and Julian Hall and many others spoke during the rally before the referendum.
0: Yep.
1: And I went out and I voted against the sentiments of my party, the Progressive Labor Party, that encouraged people not to participate. I didn't care who took us to independence or sovereignty at that time for very profound reasons in my mind at a very young age. But first, the bank charter.
0: Yeah.
1: You would have had your presence on Front Street. You would have been accepted by not just business peers, but many politicians who would have admired you as a black man, who would have dared to be different and pursue whatever your dream was and succeed at it. So their eyes would have been on you. Did it make it easy for you as a result of the relationships, again, to resonate with them regarding your endeavor to own a bank?
0: I was stepping on their territory, and they didn't like it, number one. Second of all, I was in the deposit business, and I got really something done unto me that caused me to have called on the deposit business by a former minister of finance saying, deposit business are in trouble because they're using the money outside of their mandate, and I got to start getting a lot of withdrawals. I had the charter. I had $56 million on deposit at that time, which is big.
1: Yeah, that is right? Huge, huge. So when the run on the deposit company occurred, how much went floating out the door and how fast?
0: At such a fast rate that you couldn't believe it. It was falling out the door so fast, people withdrawing their money.
1: So you would have had a majority of white depositors?
0: White and black depositors.
1: The majority, though, would have been white, maybe?
0: The big part of the deposit was white. Yeah.
1: Because of $56 million, there were too many black people even collectively.
0: Well, no, but I was one of the big. I was one of the big savers for black people because I was building 30% of homes at the time.
1: Did they make a run on the savings?
0: Everybody made a run on the savings. So I was faced with two things. This would have been 1977, 76, 77.
1: Oh, okay.
0: I knew the premiership was coming up sooner or later, and I knew that if anything of bankruptcy would have put me out of the league.
1: In the political context?
0: In the political context. So I went to the bank to borrow the money.
1: And that would have been Butterfield or Bermuda?
0: Bank of Bermuda.
1: Okay.
0: To borrow money to help to offset some of that withdrawal, refused it to lend it to me. So I was sitting there trying to figure out, what am I going to do? Now, I'm not going to tell you what I did until you read the book.
1: That's cool. So who was the finance minister or premier at the time? Was it Sir David Gibbons?
0: Was the finance minister.
1: Okay.
0: And Donald Lyons was the bank manager. And I had to overcome this
1: problem. Who was the premier? Was it?
0: Minister of Finance and the premier were the same at the time.
1: Okay.
0: I was faced with disaster. And all those people that I had trusted me, I had to find a way in which I gave them back their money. Mm. Now, you can say, hold on to a bank charter. And I can tell you now, history has shown I was right. You look at all these banks now, small banks, don't make it. They don't make it. Even if they're owned by billionaires, they still don't make it. And the reason for it is very simple. Bermuda's so small. And when you go through these cycles of recessions and depressions and where money gets scarce or somebody says something that upsets, it can disappear. But I came up with a unique problem to solve my problem.
1: Okay.
0: And if I didn't solve the problem, two things would have happened.
1: I just want to just...
0: Let me finish this.
1: ...intervene to say that one exception, it's not a full bank, but the cooperative financial institution is very successful.
0: I don't know.
1: Yeah.
0: I'd like to see the published reports, okay? You can say it, but I'd like to see the published reports. Until I see those public reports, you know, people can interject things into things as if they are fact, when they don't know what the facts are. You can't know the facts until you see the facts. Proper audited reports. I was required to put in a public audit report every year. I'd like to see a publicly audited report. Since you've driven me in that direction, you know, and I would be the first one to praise them and feel good and everything else. I just don't know, you know, and you don't know.
1: No, I don't. I do have a small deposit there.
0: But you don't know, do you? Interest.
1: Well, no, I don't. I don't
0: well,
1: know.
0: Thank you very much. But yet you made the statement. That's successful.
1: Well, because
0: that's what you want to believe.
1: Well,
0: but is it fact?
1: Well, people believe that this company is successful.
0: Exactly. Is it?
1: Well, it depends on how you measure success.
0: You have to subsidize it to take and make it successful.
1: Well, yeah, but it still equates.
0: It's relevant.
1: It still equates to how you measure success.
0: Well,
1: now, for a financial institution, of course, your balance sheet is going to really.
0: You bet your ass. Excuse my language. You bet your. You know.
1: Yeah.
0: And people get very angry.
1: So I just can't speak to whether there's been any public audit reports of late. I don't know.
0: People people, when it comes to their money, people are very sensitive.
1: Yeah.
0: Very sensitive.
1: And that institution has been very well supported by many people.
0: And don't they try to nail me down as though, you know, well, you could have done as well as they did and everything else. That's what you were saying.
1: No, I wasn't. I was only saying that my observation led me to perceive, without seeing a public audit report, which there might be, I don't know, there might be.
0: When it comes to...
1: But I'm saying, based on my observations,
0: what
1: I see...
0: What are your observations?
1: That there is a growing concern of people going in and out of that establishment with a young CEO who's an attorney.
0: Yes.
1: That is now taking the reins. I know that they have various programs to help families who are members of the organization get their children financially literate with deposit opportunities for them to watch their money grow. I haven't heard anyone associated with that institution complaining or questioning the operation of the institution. So I would have perceived and do perceive it to be an institution of repute and credibility.
0: Well, I hope it is.
1: I'm sure it is.
0: Well, there you go. You're sure, and I hope. And we have to, you live on your
1: Because like you said, people are very sensitive to their money. If it wasn't, don't you think all those people that are very sensitive to their money would be jumping up and down if there was something untoward
0: going on? Guess what you just said.
1: Yeah.
0: You see how you very quickly contradict yourself?
1: How was
0: you
1: that?
0: Said, I don't know. I got my money there, but I really don't know.
1: Yeah.
0: And then you say the fact that if it was, people would be jumping up and down, making a lot of noise.
1: Yeah.
0: You don't know, and they don't know. No.
1: It means there must be something that relates to the continuity of the operation of the business.
0: No, it's because there's very little options for them to do anything other than go to traditional banks.
1: See, when I do look at that, it brings me to reflect on history. When I look at, you know, the Bernie Madoffs, when I look at the SNL, the Savings and Loan Companies in the United States.
0: We're talking about Bermuda now.
1: I know, but I'm saying as an example.
0: Americans are a sucker for punishment.
1: Well, I'm just...
0: Let's not make our people the same way.
1: Well, look at the Butterfield Bank.
0: Yeah.
1: I was a member of the cabinet when we had to help them so that they could survive, and we did it for one reason and one reason only. You know what that was? Considering the Bermudians, black, white, Portuguese, whoever, who had vested their disposable income or their income in that bank.
0: And guess what happened? They went out, they found some foreigners to take it over, and now we don't own the bank at all.
1: Yeah, but the people didn't lose their money.
0: Thank you. And when you see my book, that's exactly what I'm going to tell you, the same story.
1: Okay.
0: But my story becomes because I'm black, because I'm... Yeah. They put a different connotation on me than they put on to all those other white people down Front Street.
1: Okay.
0: Have two sets of rules. One for blacks and one have one set of rules.
1: Yeah, yeah.
0: There can't be only one set, right, Ray?
1: Yeah. So I think maybe the perception, like I have the perception of the co-op, the perception of many people about the situation that involved you and your bank charter was such because there was no defining of what the reasons were, which is your prerogative not to tell anybody your business.
0: Well,
1: right? So now people are hearing, maybe for the first time, the pressures that you were under, which led to the substantiated rationale for you to do what you did in selling the bank charter. The only question that some might have, even understanding that, is there some collective group of black wealthy people that could have bought the charter?
0: Answer, the answer is an absolute no.
1: Okay. It would have been sold for way too much than the average person could afford.
0: That's right.
1: Okay. And part of that money would have been to satisfy what you would have owed to the depositors that were still with the bank.
0: You read the book, you'll see the question out behind
1: it. Let's take a few calls. Magic 102.7, good afternoon. You're on the air with Sir John Swan.
2: Brother Blakeney.
1: Yes, sir.
2: I've called you more times this year than I think I've called you over the years.
1: Okay.
2: Man, your show is starting to bring me a bit to tears, especially today, to listen to two great men.
1: Thank you.
2: Allow me a couple of minutes. I'm sitting out here in my cab now. I'm going to tell you who I am.
1: Okay.
2: I'm a retired, right? the telephone company. I came up in the era that Sir John was talking about.
1: Okay.
2: And then I bought a taxi tour business. And what has moved me, yes, I'm calling quite a bit here, was that I do tours now, and I'm really into the history side of Bermuda.
1: Mm-hmm.
2: And I categorize my tours, so the international business got here, the dockyard. I mean, I'm like, pow, pow, pow. So, John,
0: yes.
2: You know me. You may not recognize, but every time I see you, you're one of the few people that my face will light up. It would be you.
1: Well, you should see his face lighting up now.
2: Right. Brother Artie.
0: Mm-hmm.
2: And you know, Mr. Blake, whenever I see you, right, it's not that often, but I'm always listening to you every day, right?
1: Well, thank you.
2: And I said to myself, I hope that you're recording these shows.
1: By law, we have to keep recordings at least 30 days.
2: Well, I hope you're archiving some of this, because you've definitely been on a roll this year and last year, right? I'm always thinking I'm going to thank you again for the show. Also, going to start to thank you for being an excellent host and interviewer.
1: Thank you.
2: Almost like I'm sitting there with you guys, right? You know?
1: Yeah.
2: Look, this is better than MSNBC.
1: Oh, my
2: CNN.
1: Goodness.
2: I am.
1: I'm not going to be able to walk out the door, nor is Sir John. Our heads are going to be too big to fit through the door.
2: Hey, Sir John, like I said, I'm a history buff, including my family. I'm talking about, I'm putting this in the lead locally if the BBC is hard talk.
1: Real talk.
2: Real talk. Then you think you know everything. And look, I'm out here entertaining people from all over the world every day. Right? And like they keep saying, oh, wow, how you do this? How does that? When I talk about the tax treaty of 81, I didn't know how to join on about it, but I know now.
1: Mm-hmm.
2: And it's added to my list.
1: And when you read the book, you're going to be even more edified.
2: Yeah, he's talking about, look. But you can always tell him by his pushing that book. But I've always learned to John that if I'm on a tour and he's walking, I will point him out to the tour, right? I'm always pointing out his building. And I see him, I point him out. But also, I want to say, sir, you see, because I was also dyslexic.
1: Mm.
2: And I'm 76 now, so dyslexic, when I was in school, wasn't even, they didn't know what it was. The only idea was you sat in the back of the class.
1: Mm.
0: That's right.
2: Am I right, Sir John?
0: Yeah, you're absolutely right.
1: Wow.
2: Right? But I also pulled my socks up, and I also went to America to school, right? And thus I learned that term, measure twice, cut once, because the dyslexic golden rule is. And in the company, the telephone company, I excel beyond my belief, but I'm very thankful. And I can sit here. I'm looking out into the water, listening to you guys. I don't know how long now, I lost track. And I'm like, whoa, man. Blake is kicking tonight, man. He's kicking. He's got Swan on the road down. Swan does the counter punch. Right? And by Jesus, I'm like, I got to call. So I started calling early because I wanted to be first with you guys finished, right? Right? But I want to thank you both, right? I'm Mr. Blakeney, thanks for the show.
1: You're very welcome.
2: John, I'm going to be honest. Yeah, I tell the girls, Mr. John, I've lived long enough.
0: Careful now what you tell the girls now.
2: No. Yeah, you know the deal. Even when I be out on a date and run across the door, man, it's like, if it's honey for supper, they all go, hey, Sir John. I, you know. Oh, yeah. He knew who I was, he'd laugh, right?
1: Well, he is. He's suppressing it so you don't hear it.
2: You know what I tell him? And so, John, I'm sitting there taking it all in. Even the porn dog story, I thought I heard about it, but I never knew the story, right?
0: Uh-huh.
2: And I like it. And you are so right about treating people and treating animals right and networking and all that stuff. But what prompted me to really call was I have a copy of that letter of George Washington thanking us for stealing their gunpowder.
0: Yep.
2: Which I used to be on a few boards, so I learned to network too, you know.
1: Right,
2: and
1: right.
2: And I show this to professors in universities who think I'm making up a story, right?
1: Mm.
2: But I also became a George Washington sort of history buff. So that's one dude I really couldn't understand how he did it. But anyhow, I'm not going to write a book about either of it.
1: Yeah.
2: But
1: he was pretty much the father of the American Constitution, I believe, or the Bill of Rights. Yeah.
2: Man, he was there, even though Adams was the bully,
1: mm-hmm.
2: right? I didn't be ever seen the play Hamilton.
1: No, I haven't, but I've heard a lot about it. It's still running on Broadway.
2: But, so, John, you network on a global scale. So, John, I knew you were big. I knew you was the member of that club. And I'm going to share this with you. I'm going to get off now and let somebody else. Yes, you did a lot of work with Ronald Reagan, right? Do you know that that boy mentioned his name last night? I know you heard his speech last night. Right?
1: Yeah, the State of the Union.
2: You heard what he said about Reagan?
1: Unbelievable.
2: You hear me?
1: Unbelievable. Well, you know, the stock market's crashed because of the tariffs, and he's backpedaled a little bit. It's going to be interesting to see what happens.

0: than going to until he runs out. But I relate this to Sojourn about keeping a diplomatic connection, or I'm putting it the right word, staying in touch with the international community, right? I know that there's people. No, I declare my interest. I am a life member of the PLP. But I'm sort of like a conservative left. I recognize Sojourn as a statesman, not somebody that was at another party or whatever. Then I give you statesman status, Mr. Blakeney, because it's what I give Brother Artie, and I give to myself personally. Whenever I saw Brother Artie, I used to start shouting from down the street, Brother Artie, Brother Artie, started laughing. Yeah. He said, all right, here comes Hayes. And when we see your head, I said, Brother Artie, I'll never forget what you told me. I'll never forget what you told us when we were out there. Yes, it was that crucial time, Brother Sworn 81. He said, what, here? And he knew what I was going to say. He said, Brother Artie, you said, it's not yours until you got it in writing. So, John, in that little... Honestly, you guys are brilliant today, man. Something, you know, you made a point, and I'm going to be on your side. Let's see the facts. He's got a point, bro. You know? But I do admire him, and I think a lot of us do, on all walks of life, both parties and everything. And I'm taking this opportunity, and I'm going to give you my name to both of you as great Bermudians, right? You know, thank you. Thank you, Sojourn, right?
1: You're welcome.
0: Brother Blakeney, thank you.
2: You're welcome.
0: I am Arthur Hairsbeard.
1: Oh, yeah.
0: And I approve this message.
1: Okay.
0: Right? I mean, this is like, thank you, guys. I called you Monday and said thank you, too. I'm calling you back today. Like, you have so much to share.
2: I'm 70 now. I can't remember what happened on Monday.
1: I'm 90 now. I can't remember what happened yesterday.
0: Hey, I don't have my age, but like, look, I tell the fellas all the time, man, you know, I can't do what I could do 10 years ago. So right. You see Sojourn, his 90. I'd be out on the day. He come walking down the road, man. Like, they run across the road and give him a hug.
2: And he's got pep in his step, no doubt about that.
0: Oh, yeah. reminds me of Brother Alex Scott one time. He told his story about when he's out walking around town with his wife, a young girl on the other side, and she's coming across the street. He says she straightens up right away, starts walking straight. Hey, guys, I just thank you. That's all. Thank you for an excellent show, and I just wish you all the best, right?
1: Thank you.
2: Thank you very much. God bless you, man.
0: I'll see you on the road.
1: See you on the road.
0: All right, good buddy.
1: Good night.
2: So, Sojourn, we're going to end on the independence in the last election. Okay. But let's talk about your political challenges. I remember the Rebel Five. What's the story behind that? Because I know it started with, I believe, before the independence referendum.
1: Oh, yeah.
2: It was all about the McDonald's with Maxwell Burgess. No, that was after?
1: That was after.
2: Okay.
1: The People's Five started. It really started beginning of my tenure as premier.
2: Oh.
1: There was an election intended to be held for premiership. And when I arrived back in Bermuda, remember the 9th, 1981, and they said that the election would be held mid January.
2: Mm-hmm. November 9th is a very historical day. In 1998, that was the first time the Progressive Labour Party won an election.
1: No, this was not. This was November the 9th, 1980.
2: No, I know. I'm just saying November 9th is a very historical date.
1: Okay, very good.
2: Like December 7th.
1: Yeah, that's right. So I arrived back and I picked up a newspaper. It said that John Swan had 3 votes, and Jim Woolwich was carrying the bulk of the votes, and Clarence James was next.
2: Right.
1: So John Swan was pretty well out of the election. Well, don't put a red flag.
2: No, this was a poll?
1: No. The selection of the leaders within the UEP is from the members of parliament. They threw this red flag up in front of me as if to say, go away and don't come, don't say anything. So I remember calling Brian Darby, who was then running the Mid-Ocean News, and I said, Brian, come by and see me. He came by to see me. I said, I gave him my views on the subject, and it was published. And then I realized the fact that, Ann Cartwright supported Clarence James.
2: Okay.
1: And then Jim was way out ahead. I mean, Jim was the person to win the thing.
2: So, but these were the predictions.
1: These were the predictions.
2: Yeah.
1: So,

0: I won't tell you because it's in the book.
1: Okay.
0: As to how what happened.
1: Okay.
0: But it was an interesting process that took place.
1: Uh-huh.
0: That caused me to go from 3 votes to winning the votes. You'll have to read the book to find out. But she always held this against me because she thinks I pushed her candidate off the pillar. And she got support from Jim, and she got support from 3 other people within the cabinet opposed me. So my cabinet, my political career in the cabinet started out with opponents, including Testy Tercera. Every time I tried to do something, they would try to push it back. But that was okay. But one thing I learned in life is, it's not so much somebody's pushing back at you, is where you see a way forward. And so I had to run a cabinet with members of my cabinet against me, but at the same time getting the job done. And that applied to the caucus. Even though they're against me, when it came to election time and they were in difficulty in their districts, I'd go out and help them to get elected. Because you had to make a distinction between losing and getting your ego up and winning.
1: And they always say, keep your enemies close to your chest, right?
0: Keep your friends close, but keep your enemies even closer. That led to, since they couldn't remove me that way, and took Ann a little while to figure it out, she finally figured out, well, maybe what I can do, though, is to ask the question in cabinet about this independence issue. And she asked the question in cabinet about the independence issue, and that's all cabinet recordings, by the way, and it's been over 30 years, so it could be released. And she said that, you know, we should at least look at the aspects of an independence referendum. And I said, look, I'm the premier. I've always said I would not support independence other than by way of a referendum. She says, well, what does a referendum mean?
1: Mm-hmm.
0: I said, what it means is that you have a vote on a referendum. She says, well, I'd like for you to bring a paper forward about a referendum to cabinet.
1: Now, she wasn't the deputy. Who was your deputy premier at the time, you remember?
0: I can't remember.
1: Okay.
0: But anyhow, so I, she might have been deputy, actually.
1: Okay.
0: So I did what they asked me to do, because if you don't do it, majority of cabinet, I said, do I have majority approval for me to do this?
1: Mm-hmm.
0: But around the cabinet table, the answer was yes.
1: Okay.
0: So I drafted a paper, brought to cabinet, said, look, this is how an referendum would look like. To my surprise, it got through cabinet.
1: Because you did have some support.
0: So it got through cabinet with a big, good majority. And then it went to caucus, and caucus supported it. Then it went to parliament, parliament supported it. That's what the referendum happened. She realized she had to open up a can of worms, that she wanted to close the can of worms, but we also had an opportunity to get rid of John Swan, which she wanted to do because she'd like to have another election, give Clarence another shot at the cherry, or give somebody more, she more supported.
1: Yeah.
0: I mean, the anger of my sitting there for 13, 14 years
1: was unbearable for
0: keeping
1: her.
0: Keeping them away from having control of that United Bermuda Party disturbed them. So anyhow, as it turned out to be, the process went ahead. So since I was the premier, and since I was to fulfill the mandate of the cabinet and the caucus and the party, I led the charge because it was what I said it would be. And I'll tell you why I committed myself in that way is because there were a lot of people in the PLP that supported me, John Swan, as an individual and would support me being premier. So I gave them that commitment. If the opportunity of a referendum came forward, I would support it. So I honored that commitment to them, which was a minority group. And in the process, she saw it as an opportunity then to go to Lois and Freddie and tell them to boycott it. Because you're not taking... This is a PLP project. This is not John Swan taking it to...
1: It's been in the Constitution of the Progressive Labor Party since its inception.
0: Yeah.
1: Yeah.
0: This is not something that you should allow John Swan to take and produce independence.
1: So how did you find out that she had betrayed you to that degree?
0: Because somebody in the PLP told me. So I then decided... that, look, I've put up with these people long enough. Their betrayals and their suggestions and fiddling around and so forth. They think they can do better. Let them do it. So I said that if the referendum did not produce the desired effect, then I would step down as premier. My choice.
1: I remember that.
0: It wasn't somebody else's choice. No. I could have stayed there.
1: Yep, I remember that.
0: But I couldn't stay there. When that betrayal came along, that was the straw that broke the back.
1: Camel's back. Yeah.
0: I really did, because it meant the fact that you either stand on principle or you don't stand on principle. I wasn't about to hold on to premiership because for sake of premiership.
1: Well, I always thought that for what it took with universal adult suffrage to get the enfranchisement of just voting.
0: Yes.
1: Whether it be women, whether it be black people that didn't own land, et cetera, et cetera. The voting age went up and down, 21, 18, 20, whatever. I just thought that that was a wrong signal for, no matter what the reason was, to not participate in a process that we had the ability to decide one way or the other. Because at the end of the day, the United Bermuda Party was not going to be the government forever. So no matter what the argument was not to support independence, me, it fell on deaf ears, because I'm like, well, how could you rationalize that?
0: They betrayed themselves. The PLP betrayed themselves in that one. Because
1: I would agree with you on that.
0: They betrayed themselves in that one.
1: And a lot of people would disagree with me, and I'm a lifetime member of the Progressive Labor Party, ex-minister, ex-MP as well.
0: They had an opportunity.
1: That is something I always had a problem with.
0: That we believe in it, and regardless who, how it happens,
1: that's
0: the
1: right.
0: fact is it's going
1: inconsequential.
0: To happen.
1: Inconsequential.
0: But they decided out of vindictiveness or whatever, it was because John Swan was doing it or because whatever it was, we're going to stand against it.
1: Well, I certainly look beyond that. Because it was bigger than John Swan or any individual, for that matter, you know?
0: You know, and the nice thing about it was the country at that stage was listed as having the highest income per capita in the world. So it was not a matter of money or finances. You know, we went from the bottom of the barrel, 1982, 83, to the top of the barrel by 1995. And we had built 21 major projects, the prison, the incinerator plant, the bus depot, all sorts of things across the country.
1: And we were virtually...
0: And we did have a current account.
1: We were virtually independent because we were self-governing. There wasn't anything that we got help for in doing for ourselves.
0: Yeah. So what it would have meant is that today, decisions that are made would have been quite different than they're made today, because we failed to give the country the foundation at an appropriate time when we could afford it. Now that we can afford it, they want to talk about it. They want to talk about going to CARICOM. They want to talk about going to independence. An independence issue is not the same as CARICOM, by the way. I mean, CARICOM is an association of a group of countries. Independence is association with the world. And somehow or the other, they've now put the emphasis on CARICOM to take the emphasis away from independence.
1: I'm not so sure about that.
0: Well,
1: I do know that there would be a legitimate question as to why any premier, regardless of the alignment politically with any political party, why it has not been a front and center issue for consideration, at least for discussion, save and except for Alex Scott. Premier Alex Scott, I believe, was the only one that had a commitment and a process to do due diligence. But it never went much further after there was the report that was submitted by those that he had pointed to a committee to do a thorough investigation, where they traveled through, you know, out the Caribbean and different other independent countries, looking at the pros and cons. Mm-hmm. But other than that, no premier has made it a front and center issue. And again, as you mentioned, that word principle, because if you stand by it on principle, whether you win, lose, or draw, you still do it on the principle.
0: Well, if you
1: because it's not going to be your decision. It'll be a decision of the people of the country once they're educated and can make an informed decision whether it's something they would support or not by way of a referendum.
0: Well, that's that,
1: or by way of a general election,
0: I'm
1: for that matter.
0: No. I'm glad you said it.
1: Yeah.
0: If it's the will of the people, it has to be by way of a referendum, because you combine a independence decision, which is unreversible, as opposed to having legislation, which is having a manifesto and then fulfilling a manifesto that can be changed. Referendum, I mean, independence, you don't change. You don't go back. Well, here now, that's what Britain's got up against now. It got out of the European community.
1: Yeah, the Brexit situation, yeah.
0: And now they're sort of saying, well, we've made a mistake. What can we do to salvage this thing?
1: Well, I'm not so sure they feel that way now with Trump in the White House and what's going on in Ukraine and Europe.
0: Well, I mean,
1: they probably are glad that they got Brexit,
0: autonomy. Because they can't meet their, you know, they had the greatest trade position. They had an independent set of covenants that governed outside of the
1: European Union.
0: European Union. They had the best deal ever. They were the financial center of Europe, and they gave all that up by a referendum that nobody understood what the hell they were voting for. Because some prime minister said, well, let's just give it a try. And look what happened. And nowadays, they're on their knees. Let's face it. I wouldn't be surprised if Scotland, one of these days, decide, we're going into the European community. We're going to leave Britain. That means we leave a little smaller island, an empire that the sun never set on.
1: The succession endeavor by Scotland has been going on for years and years and years.
0: This would not be succession. This would be, well, the combination of succession and association with the European community, which I suspect that if nothing happens within the next 5-7 years, mm-hmm. that's what we're going to see. But going back to Bermuda, sometimes we're afraid of our own shadow. We create the shadows, and we run like hell away from them, but we haven't figured out what the shadows mean. Sometimes the shadows are trying to tell us something. And I think that in this case of the independent thing...
1: Well, you would get a shadow in the sunshine of transparency. But if there's a cloud below the sun, you know, that shadow is kind of hard to even see.
0: Yeah, but not only is it hard to see, but you change the subject and say it's going to rain.
1: Yeah, because you see those clouds. That's right.
0: Exactly.
1: Storm clouds. Yeah. Magic 102.7 FM. Good afternoon. You're on the air with Sir John Swan.
2: Good afternoon, Mr. Blakeney. Good afternoon, Sir John.
0: Good afternoon.
2: I'm so glad that you're on today. You always make my day. You always have so much good information to share with us. So I just want to thank you for what you did for my family 36 years ago.
0: Yes.
2: My son, Andre Ritter, had gone on a fishing trip and been missing at sea for 11 days. And a Greek tanker picked him up in the middle of the Atlantic, mm-hmm. 90-odd miles away from Bermuda, and took him to the Ellis Island at the where the Coast Guard place is. And at the time, I was a civil servant. I was the Lord Librarian in the Attorney General's Chambers. And I never asked for help from government. But I remember that you were one of the first people to reach out to me when you heard of my dilemma. And you called me down to your office, and you offered myself and the other boy that was on the boat, my son's friend, you offered both of us tickets to go and collect our sons from the Coast Guard.
0: Mm-hmm.
2: And this all happened on a weekend. So, of course, the bank was closed. Our passports were in my safety deposit box at the Bank of Bermuda. And the manager at the Bank of Bermuda opened up the bank so that I could go in there and get our passports.
1: That's amazing.
2: And I was so shocked because he told me that his 5-year-old daughter every night was praying for the safe return of my son.
1: Wow.
2: Back to Bermuda. And that brought tears to my eyes. And, well, you know you always my favorite premier. I don't have to tell you that.
0: Thank you.
2: For 13 years.
0: Thank you.
2: And, you know, I was just touched by the support that I got from Bermuda. I mean, people I didn't even know, you know, were coming up to me in the street and saying that they were praying for our boys and hoping that they would, you know, be found and returned safely to the island, and they were. But, you know, that is something that will live in my heart until the day that I die. And a lot of people don't know that about you, that you're very caring, selfless, and personable, and you're always trying to help somebody else. You know, a lot of people don't know that about you.
0: A saying is, if you can help somebody along the way,
2: yes,
0: you know, God will help you every day.
2: Yeah, and I try to live by that as well, because, you know, what you get, you pass on to the next person.
0: That's right.
2: You know, you keep passing it on, and then if the whole island does that, can you imagine what Bermuda would be like?
0: We could change it overnight.
2: Yes.
0: But we can't change it by trying to stomp on each other.
2: No, not at all. And I just wanted you to know, I know you're in your 90s now, but before you close your eyes, I wanted you to know how much we all love you and appreciate the many, many things that you have done for this country, because a lot of the things you're saying, I mean, it's just the tip of the iceberg, because there's so many things that you've done that you haven't shared and that I know some things about, but you're not really a person to toot your own horn. No. You know, you do what you have to do, and you normally do it quietly.
0: Well, that's...
2: You know.
0: That's what you know. I mean...
2: Yeah.
0: You're not looking for the...
2: For the praise.
0: For the praise. You're really looking for... You know, we have to live with ourselves. That's what people understand is, you don't have to live with other... You have to live... If you can't live with yourself, you can't live with other people.
2: That's right.
0: And so you have to do things that allows you to feel comfortable with yourself.
2: That's right. Well, what I always say is I give God all the glory.
0: That's right.
2: And anything that I can do to help somebody along the way, I try to view myself as a light from God that's here to help somebody else.
0: Very good. Very good.
2: You know, yes. And I thank you again for
0: all
2: that you've done and continue to do. And, you know, I know that you didn't win your seat as an independent, but, you know, I glory in your spirit at your age for trying, you know.
0: God didn't intend that I win that seat, that's all. I have to move on.
2: Well, one thing for sure, we all know Bermudians are the most unpredictable people in the world. So if you had to depend on your life for one of us, it might have worked in your favor. But the thing is, I remember, because I used to be in the entertainment business,
0: mm-hmm.
2: I remember we had one of the most famous groups in the world come here to perform in Bermuda, and I was at the show. And the Bermudians didn't even give the group a good reception. I mean, these people had been all around the world, all kinds of accolades and whatever, and people just set their stern-faced and looked at these people and very hardly clapped, and this had never happened to them before. And they were devastated. And I can tell you, that's the way we are, you know?
0: Well,
2: we're people that are not easily moved.
0: We should not be looking for accolades. What we should be looking for is the gift that's given to us that we share with others. And that's usually in silence.
2: Yes. Well, I thank you again, and I'm really enjoying the show, and especially the information about the tax treaty, because I didn't realize you had to go to number 10 by yourself and do all that sort of stuff and fight for us like that.
0: Well, it took 5 years, a lot out of my health at that age.
2: Yeah.
0: And because I was going back and forward, my nobody believed was going to happen in my caucus. So I'd leave Bermuda on a Wednesday morning, fly up to Washington, work up on the hill, and then come back that night, get into those late flights, and be at my caucus on the Thursday morning, because I didn't have the support of my caucus, met a lot of members of my group, and by the way, I didn't have the support of the Royal Gazette, as you probably go back and read the Royal Gazette.
2: I know. I read all the papers.
0: And there were people high up in the banks who felt as though they should have been doing the treaty, which they, in other words, it was for the first time things were taken out of their hands, and they didn't like it. They just did not like it. And I said,
2: "So, do you think that the race card had a play in it?"
0: I just think that ego is just getting away. That's all. I mean, race is always, but I think this is a case where egos and people felt as though I've done it all my life. I've been in charge. I'm not ready to give it up yet. And this is young whippersnapper coming along. I was 46, 47 years old. And he's telling us what to do. Joe, and now if you want to put the race card to it, that's fine. How dare you? Mm-hmm. But when I formed the first meeting at the cabinet office, until I invited the banks and the insurance companies and business people and lawyers to come down from the various firms, there were about two or three of them that didn't come, and I said to them, I sent them a note saying, if you did not come to the office, come to this meeting, you will not be put your foot in another meeting. So it's make your choice. When I went up in the cabinet office for the meeting, That was the first meeting we had. I looked around. Every one of them were there. They were all there. And what it says is the fact that people just have to be pushed sometimes.
1: Yeah, and you don't need to be arrogant, but you do need to be assertive.
0: No, just
1: you have to be you have to be assertive.
0: But you got to give them a choice. Yeah, you're either in the game or you're not in the game.
2: Long before we had arbitration lawyers and all that stuff in Bermuda, I think you were our greatest arbitrator. And a lot of people don't realize that. And you are one of the few people in politics that could get along with everybody.
0: Well, you know. Because they're all my friends.
2: Yeah.
0: I mean, Ali Simmons and I grew up together. Lewis, I've known Lewis practically all my life. And,
2: there weren't too many politicians back then that could sit off with Dame Lewis Braun and Artie all in the same day.
0: And shoot the stuff that we shot.
2: Yeah.
0: Talk the stuff that we talked.
2: I remember because I was working for government when the white-collar workers had the first strike when we were all marching around town for wage increases.
0: That's right.
2: And you got that thing sorted out, I think it was less than 24 hours. If I can remember correctly.
1: And you would have been the Home Affairs Minister at that time, not even the Premier, right?
0: I was Home Affairs Minister at the time, Because during my... The last strike was just before I was Premier. During my tenure, during my whole tenure of Premier, we never had a strike. Probably
2: only
0: Premier that probably never had a strike.
2: That would have been Jack Sharp then.
0: Probably was Jack Sharp. I think it was Jack Sharp.
2: He's a rider on that little bike.
0: It's good reflection sometimes to realize that what the possibilities are of life, that and the only way you can know about those reflections, talk about them, and that's what you're doing now. You're reflecting on what our future possibilities are if we only got together.
2: Yeah.
0: And decided that we're going to solve the problems of Bermuda, not as individuals, not in an adversarial way, but just in a decent communicating way. Recognize that no man is perfect and that they have faults, and no person is perfect, they have faults. We would solve Bermuda's problem a lot, but at the moment, we are such a divided country. You've got international people divided from the rest of the community. You got the community divided on political lines, social lines. You got the local black community divided, some are in international business and businesses themselves. You got some of them struggling to make it and so forth. We're all human beings. Why can't we all at least put food on our table and have a peace of mind?
2: I think what's missing in the country right now, we have to love each other more. If we could all love each other the way we love ourselves.
0: You better define what love means before you make that statement, because I hear people saying that all the time. But some people don't even know what love is.
2: Well, love is when you would die for somebody. That's what I call love,
0: Well, I'm not so sure if I'm going to die for everybody. I think what you're saying basically is we should respect each other.
1: And show a level of compassion and care.
2: I live in a neighborhood where, if I have a loaf of bread and I don't need it, I'll give it to my neighbor. And if my neighbor's got something that she doesn't need, she'll give it to me. And I grew up like that,
0: That's
2: my whole life.
0: That's compassion. That's compassion.
2: Yeah, and But
0: not necessarily love.
2: I moved out of my neighborhood, moved to the country for 13 years. I didn't find love in the country, but I came back home where I grew up, and it's still the same way it was when I was a little girl.
0: That's part of your culture, and you went back to your culture.
2: Back then, if you were doing laundry and the rain came, somebody would pick your clothes and arrest them on the coach. We never locked our houses.
0: Remember those days when I was a kid.
2: Mm. Yeah.
0: We had no washers and dryers and all that type of stuff.
2: Yeah. But these young people coming up now, they don't know anything about that,
0: Don't blame them.
2: It's the parents.
0: I don't blame young people for anything.
2: It's the parents, the way they raise them.
0: It starts at the top, whether it's the parents or whether it's the people that govern society and impose things on their parents to make it difficult to their parent. Yeah. I mean, you think about it. And I'm not saying that we should... you have a mother and a father has a child.
2: Yeah.
0: The child starts to grow up. The child goes out into the community, picks up habits in the community. And the parents can't discipline their children. So the children can do whatever they want to do and threaten the parents. They can call the police, and the police come along. And if you touch your kid, you can get a fine or you can go to jail.
2: Yeah, I remember that.
0: We can't. Don't you remember that? It happens now.
2: Yeah. I remember when it started, when they passed that law.
0: And so, it's okay to be liberal.
2: But you know what was worse, Sir John?
0: What?
2: The teachers were telling the children, if your parents put their hands on you, you can call 911 and the police will come and lock them up.
0: I know that.
2: And they told my daughter that was a big mistake.
0: Yeah.
2: I packed a little suitcase and I said, here's the fan, call 911, and you can go and live with the police.
0: I mean,
2: she never called.
0: Yeah, but the point I'm making is parents are living in fear of their children.
2: Yeah.
0: And they start out very early because these kids know that and they can therefore threaten the kids. The kids can't tell difference from right and wrong, and they go out with their other kids who are doing wrong things because the parents are afraid to put their hands on them, afraid to do anything. We all as kids did wrong things. We smoked. I used to smoke cedar bark.
1: Mm.
0: Smoked cedar bark. That was wrong. We would do all sorts of things that we weren't supposed to do. I got my backsides cut good. Right? So much so that I understand the difference between right and wrong. Now, I'm not saying that abuse.
1: Right, it's a difference.
0: Abuse. But what we've laid down a law, that says, whatever you do, you're under threat, parent.
2: That's right.
0: And,
2: but in my neighborhood, the neighbors would cut your backside.
0: Oh,
2: and your parents got him.
0: I've had that, I mean, I was molded by my neighborhood, and you're absolutely right. So we've gone soft, and yet we want to be hard.
2: Yeah. We didn't have all this trouble back then,
0: Like
2: we have now.
0: Well, we didn't have those troubles, but we got other problems. We gave up one set of circumstances for another set of circumstances. We don't, something? It's like, you're doing something wrong, but you're afraid to change it because you're afraid it might be even worse.
2: Yeah.
0: When we stop having our children feeling as though that they can do whatever they want to do, and then you tell them they have to learn, then we tell them that they have to learn in school and sit down in front of a teacher and pay attention to the teacher, when they don't have to pay attention to you at home, how is a kid going to learn?
2: That's
0: so true. We've created all these compounding problems, and then we wonder why the system isn't working. Don't blame the government for that. It starts at home.
2: That's right.
0: Now, the government's job is to see how much compassion, but also how much discipline should be put in place to ensure that not only do you have the laws and the systems, but you also have the tolerance within the system. But all you have now are people say, you did it. If I follow the law, I don't get into trouble. So I'm going to punish you for what you've done. I mean, I see kids going up to casemates, up to prison, or somebody doing something, and they get put on they get a minor charge. That minor charge puts them a life sentence on their life. They can't go to the States. What we should say, and if you were in another country, they would not have that on that person. Bermuda has one. It's a one town. Whatever happens, everybody knows about it. And the consulates in the United States or the consulate in Bermuda picks it up. And you get put on a stop list.
1: Mm-hmm.
2: That's right.
0: I mean,
2: they read the Royal Gazette. Doesn't always have it right.
0: But it's not the Royal Gazette. We should define what goes in a newspaper. And if that's the case, to protect our citizens, We should define what goes in the newspaper and what doesn't go in the newspaper. We've got to protect our citizens. It's our job to protect. Not the world's death's job to protect our citizens. It's not America's job to protect us. It's our government's job to protect our citizens. And that's the case. You know, I mean, people do some... I mean, I know young men who smoked a couple of spiffs of marijuana.
1: Yeah.
0: They got caught by the police. They might have... They were even if they were let off not to go to jail, but the charge was still held against them.
1: Mm-hmm.
0: When they went down the airport, they found their name was on a stop list. And these people have had children now who graduated from college.
1: Mm-hmm.
0: And they couldn't visit the kids who graduated from college. You got people now who are married. Bermuda is the most integrated marriage country in the world. People marrying and meeting people and everything else. But they were at the young age of maybe between 15 and 25, they were a bit wild, they were doing things and so forth. And their name gets on a stop list. And American consuls can say all they want that you just write a letter to the consulate and we will be compassionate about it. I haven't seen anybody yet, at least in my experience, that has had that compassion extended to them. This is the law, and now they got national... And one time it was the consulate job to do it.
1: Mm-hmm.
0: Now it's Homeland Security.
1: Mm-hmm.
0: And they're very cool about it.
1: Yeah.
0: You don't want to stop listening.
1: You can apply for waivers, and there are people that have been successful, but, you know, far less than you would think.
0: Here we are, an island out in the Atlantic all by ourselves, next to the United States.
1: Mm-hmm.
0: We don't have immigrants like most countries have.
1: Correct.
0: We don't give away citizenships like most countries have.
1: Correct.
0: But they put us in the same car. Now, if you're an Italian and something happened to you down in one part of Italy or another part of Italy, and you did something...
1: Make no never mind.
0: That the name is never on the stop list.
1: Yeah.
2: Well, the thing that really frustrated me, Sir John, was when I was a reporter for the Royal Gazette, well, I used to get some of my information from the prosecution's department.
0: Yes.
2: And I had printed this story in the Royal Gazette about this man that was supposedly guilty of some offense, got a conviction.
0: Uh-huh.
2: And it was mistaken identity. They had gone in the man's house in front of his family, his wife and children, didn't even let him get properly dressed, threw him in a paddy wagon, took him downtown.
0: Mm-hmm.
2: And after all of that, he wasn't the one that had committed the crime. So I had to go and see Magistrate Nataraja, and he pointed it out to me. He said, look, this man is innocent. The Royal Gazette needs to print a retraction. I need you to go to your editor and have this corrected. So I went to my editor and did what he asked me to do. I got fired, and the retraction was never done.
0: Mm-hmm.
2: Because of what appeared in the Royal Gazette, the man got fired, and his reputation in Bermuda was shot. His life was probably never the same again.
1: Wow.
0: Well, you know,
2: he was a black man, so,
1: Well, thank you so much for your call.
2: Yeah.
1: All right.
2: Anyway, thank you, Sir John. Thank you, Glenn, for all that you do, too.
1: You're welcome. Thank you.
2: Bye-bye.
1: Okay, bye. Before we take just a couple more calls, let's go into the election, because I know you got other things. The Independence Challenge General Election 2025. Your post-mortem impressions.
0: Well, you know, let's go back. Let's take a step backwards. You've had two parties fighting elections. PLP came in 89, came, won the election.
1: 98.
0: I'm sorry, 98 won the election.
1: Mm-hmm.
0: And then the OBA won.
1: 2012. Mm-hmm.
0: When you look at the numbers and you look at the sentiments, the OBA still remain perceived as being the Front Street Party or the White Party.
1: Or the oligarch.
0: Front Street
1: magazine,
0: White. You put whatever name you want to put to it. PLP have been very clever in garnishing. But what's happened in Bermuda, which is very interesting, has been that over time, the Bermuda businesses that used to allow their staff to get involved with politics are now all foreign-owned. Telephone company, the banks, insurance companies, law firms, accounting firms. They were the business that contributed towards the political arena. Gene Cox came out of Belco and so forth. Mm-hmm. And so many other people would have been working in these jobs. These foreign companies now say that we don't want anything to do with politics, conditioned by the fact that if we do get involved, we might affect our work permits or what our licenses or whatever the case might be. So we're operating a country out of fear, utter fear. One side is fearful of losing, and the other side is fearful of... One side is fearful of losing the political environment, the other side is losing its economic environment. So you have these two standoffs. And what you have left in between are a few people that neither work for any of these two entities or involved with these two entities, which end up getting involved with politics. The end result is that you don't have the representation in politics of experience. And you can see the slide occurring more and more. And so UBP can't beat the PLP because the PLP garnishes a greater deal of the white vote, and the white Bermudian, international business, he's not going to jeopardize himself. And so what you have is almost a guaranteed PLP government all along. And there's nothing wrong with that if they were sensitive to what real Bermuda is. It's a multinational company or environment.
1: Country.
0: But
1: notwithstanding, and with all due respect, 2012, what was that, an anomaly?
0: It was an anomaly. You know it was an anomaly. You know that Paula Cox pushed the 6-year work permit thing. The economy went into a tailspin. It lost 6,000 people. And that had big implications for Bermuda. There's a lot of fear out there. And
1: now, when you speak of fear, who are you categorizing as fearful? Because the average voter that participates doesn't have any fear.
0: Yes, he does. He had fear that his job was going to be put in jeopardy when he starts seeing the economy shrinking.
1: Were you talking about this 2025 election?
0: No. I'm talking about you're going back to the 2012 election.
1: Okay.
0: The election that the OBA won. Yeah. 2012 election was a different whole.
1: So the voter, you're saying, was feeling fear they would lose their jobs in 2012?
0: No. The one that the OBA won.
1: In 2012?
0: 2012 election. Yeah.
1: Really?
0: Yeah. I mean, it was a big fall off in employment, you know.
1: Yeah, but I think it was more to do with a really ambiguous political campaign. I think we as the Progressive Labor Party got it wrong with some of the messaging. And I think mixed with apathy, where there were people that stayed home, and mixed with a lack of attention to detail, making sure that there were boots on the ground out in the constituencies. I think there was a mentality of taking it for granted.
0: You had a more intimate relationship than I did. I was not involved in politics at the time.
1: Yeah,
0: I'm not going to set myself up being authority and everything.
1: Yeah, I think it was miscalculations that were huge that I think the Progressive Labor Party learned from. And as a result, in 2017...
0: They haven't lost elections since.
1: They regained it, and they haven't lost an election since.
0: And if that keeps up, they won't lose an election.
1: Unless they don't perform to a level that would be acceptable by a majority of the electorate, no matter where they are in constituencies.
0: When you call the majority of the electorate, 50-something percent of the... No, less than 50% of the voters came out this time.
1: Well, let's say a majority of the participants during the election.
0: That's right.
1: Yeah.
0: And so we have... Now we've got to a stage where less than 50% of the registered voters now are showing up for elections. That's apathy. Pure, unadulterated apathy.
1: It could be apathy, it could be anger, it could be disappointment.
0: I think many things. I think people have got to a stage where they feel it doesn't make a difference.
1: So what do you say to the people, or about the people, that does think it makes a difference and exercise their, you know, participatory democratic right to vote for the government?
0: And I think they should act like that.
1: Yeah.
0: But more people should take responsibility. I'm saying on a philosophical...
1: Right, so the governments can...
0: A philosophical basis.
1: And the governments can be blamed for that.
0: No, I'm not blaming the government.
1: No, I'm just generally speaking.
0: Well, absolutely.
1: You know, because I've heard so many different pundits talk about the political system, talk about, you know, first past the post versus proportionate, blah, blah, blah. But at the end of the day, it is about effectively getting people motivated to vote, to participate. And I don't care what the system is.
0: People weren't
1: motivated. The system is only going to be as good as the people operating the system or participating within the system.
0: Yeah.
1: And we have the bicameral Westminster system, which is around the world in many countries, as we know.
0: And by the way, they're all collapsing.
1: They're all what?
0: Collapsing.
1: Well, to a degree, they might be, but that is because of certain agendas of people who are looking to be a little bit more autocratic. So the Donald Trumps, they want to be autocratic. The conservative parties in Germany and the rest, they want to be autocratic. And in Germany, we just see where they had to form a coalition government. Mm-hmm. And the one thing in Bermuda in that context that makes a coalition government risky is the risk is that they could become a lame duck government. Because if you get two members short of forming an ultimate majority, and then you have to kowtow by offering an olive branch or influencing either an independent or another member of another party to come over and join your party, guess who's the power broker? Not the majority of those people in the party. The power broker is those few that have taken that carrot and have all the power, because all they need to do is to walk away just like they walked in. And then you're back into a similar situation where there's no majority in the House, or you become a lame duck compromised by the few and not the majority of the people on your team. So it's like the substitutes run the team.
0: Aren't we compromised by the few right now?
1: Not necessarily. We're compromised by a majority that participated. We're compromised by the vote of the majority that participated, deciding that would be the compromise. Those that they selected to represent their particular interests first at parochial level, and probably those that were a little more attuned politically and had the political acumen, deciding on, well, let me look not just at the party. We want to say it's all about party, but I think a lot of the people that were elected, many, particularly if not all in the Progressive Labor Party, were elected more on their quality than it was compared to the other candidates. I think the Progressive Labor Party quality of candidates as a team was irrefutable with respect to the choices and options that the electorate had. And so they went with who they felt would be better serving their interests. And also, I think, those that were mature and maybe a more experienced voter wanted to have a level of continuity and didn't want to take a risk where they didn't have a track record to measure up against the track record of the incumbent party, good, bad, or indifferent. And I think when they weighed the record of the incumbent party against the record of the others, it was clear to the reasonable thinking people that, you know what, maybe I should err on the side of caution. Because as it was in the manifesto, there were 50 distinct things that the Progressive Labor Party had delivered based on over the years what had been promised. And then there are others that were still works in progress. Then there was the explanation of ministers why they had fallen short, and the admission by ministers that they had fallen short, whether it be the road surfacing issues, whether it be the reform of education. We went through all kinds of ups and downs with the reform of education, but the government listened. And how did they listen? By understanding there were advocates that were very strong in their principled conviction that a couple of schools should not close. They went about looking at, okay, how do we address this in a responsible way in case we have erred and they are right? Let's make another assessment based on a set of criteria. They did that and went 180 degrees. Now that's a listening government. In any election, the only important thing is about winning, not necessarily by any means necessary. Because in a pretty much mature political society like Bermuda is now, they're not as naive as a lot of people would think they are. They aren't. And those that are so dissatisfied that they don't want to participate, that's on them. And still doesn't negate them from holding the government to account or putting fire under their feet, but they're not the ones that can get the priority above and beyond what has been decided is the best choice based on a manifesto or a platform. So now those that have entrusted the promisers to deliver have all the right to hold them to account. And if they don't, I can guarantee you it'll be a different situation in the next election. I don't know which way, but it will be a different situation. Whether they still remain government but lose more seats, or whether they lose the government, it'll be a different situation. Because now I think everybody is aware. And as a result of you taking that bold step to encourage people to stand as independents, brought a level of focus on what really matters in the community. And I would say that helped the Progressive Labor Party in some constituencies because it split the vote of those that would have otherwise voted a different way. And if you look at the numbers, some would have still won, but it would have been closer, and others may have lost because those votes would not have come over to the Progressive Labor Party. So, in actual fact, the independents helped to some degree the Progressive Labor Party retaining the incumbent government. Now, when it comes to the quality of the candidates, I would have expected you, in all due respect, to educate those, particularly the novices or the neophytes, as to what would be expected of them should they be fortunate enough to gain the vote of confidence of the electorate, number one. Number two, to learn themselves up above and beyond. I don't know if you did or if you didn't, but it didn't necessarily appear that many of them were politically aware of what the whole Westminster system was about and how they would be expected to conduct themselves in a participatory democracy, one that we already have deeply entrenched in this community, good, bad, or indifferent. Mm-hmm. And, you know, going forward, I think it's going to cause many in this community who are concerned about the well-being of the community, number one, to hold the government to account, and number two, to really inform themselves as to what is going on so that they can make an informed decision. Many times in past elections, as we would know, you and I, many people have made a decision based on any number of perceptions or any number of influences. That influence could be the job, that influence could be the family, that influence could be a good friend. Because many people that have participated in elections don't even really care about politics. Mm-hmm. They vote, go away, and don't even think about holding a government to account. If you ask them about, well, who's your representative? Half of them don't even know, even though they voted. Because it is not something that is held in the highest esteem for many average people in society when it comes to the running of the country. Number one, there's the negativity that divides us. And when you start the rhetoric that says, oh, you know, all politicians are the same. They're good for nothings, making a whole lot of money and all of that. Once that sticks, once that resonates, then they are open and susceptible to the influence of anybody that could be telling them all kinds of nonsense. And because they have a good relationship, remember relationships, they'll trust that person who they believe and feel knows more about politics than they do, because they don't want to let that person who's so close to them know that they don't understand politics as they should, to even disagree with them. And that's the kind of complexities that we're dealing with in this society. And I've always been one feeling that one of the most important things outside of civics is political education. Not propagandizing politics, but explaining and educating about political ideologies and the differences. Whether you're conservative, whether you're liberal, whether you're labor, what are those fundamental differences that make you feel more inclined to support one ideology over another? But we get caught up in the rhetoric The rhetoric only serves one purpose, to divide and conquer so that there could be a victory. And we're all across the political divide at some point in time been guilty of it. Now, if we're going to be true to ourselves, true to thine own self, in the interest of not just ourselves, but the collective interest, we will address the political education element of politics in this country going forward. And let all those who have their opinions based on merit, based on the reality of the ideological position as we understand it to be defined as such, whether it be conservative or labor or liberal or socialist or whatever, let our children at the educational level get an introduction to understanding the political process and participatory democracy and why it is critical, if not imperative, that they make well-informed decisions first by understanding what it means and why they should participate, because it is an inalienable right. Because every decision made at the legislature, every single decision, affects the people in a society. And if you're not going to be a part of the solution, you're automatically a part of the problem. But that doesn't give you a right to complain when you haven't stepped up to do what is your enfranchised, not disenfranchised, but your enfranchised right to ensure that the choice of who runs and leads the country is the best among the options based on a collective consensus by the democratic process, no matter what the system. That's my take on it.
0: Well, I mean, you know, you said to me earlier that you were a life member of the PLP.
1: Mm-hmm.
0: And you just gave a very good discourse as to why the PLP should be in government, should remain in government. Because you're saying the others really aren't ready for it yet.
1: I'm saying my position with the party is based on my political ideology.
0: I listen to your perspective
1: mm-hmm.
0: on it.
1: Go ahead.
0: You know, if democracy is about freedom,
1: mm-hmm.
0: it's about rights.
1: Right.
0: It's about choices.
1: Mm-hmm. And teamwork.
0: It's about, you know, it's about being flexible. And also it's evolving. It should be evolving. The system should evolve mm-hmm. as much as people should evolve.
1: I agree.
0: What you have in Bermuda at the present time is, for whatever reason, the system hasn't evolved any much further than what it was 100 years ago. No, I'm sorry, 1968, whatever the time that it was.
1: Mm-hmm.
0: And so it stayed the same.
1: No, that's not true. We went from dual seats to single seats. That's a huge fundamental improvement on democracy.
0: Yes, it was. But keep in mind, that happened. That was just an order of system itself, from single to dual, as much as universal adult suffrage.
1: It was a change. It was an improvement.
0: It was an improvement. I agree with you.
1: Mm-hmm.
0: But what I'm saying to you is, in this day and age, with social media, with all sorts of new instruments of communicating and everything else,
1: and influence,
0: where facts are probably more readily available.
1: As much as misinformation.
0: As much as misinformation, you're absolutely right. But it could be that when we evolve, we also will find that, you know, you're saying basically we should have two-party system, and whoever wins and whoever loses.
1: No, we could have as many parties as we want. But it's the party system that the system is made for.
0: Yeah.
1: It's not made for an independent system.
0: Well, it's
1: so
0: not,
1: how we improve on the party participation in the system, I think we have much room for debate, whether it be proportional or first past the post or whatever.
0: Well, I mean, I'm not going to sit here and argue something that your arguments has merit to it. But I think you'll find out that eventually the independent system will evolve into something. What it's going to be, will be next over the next 5 years.
1: Mm-hmm. Okay.
0: I think that what you had now is there possible to have people that's outside the party system looking at the party system and saying, is it best served in Bermuda?
1: Mm.
0: And many people prepare to join into that. And the next stage will be up to the independents, not John Swan.

0: going off in tangents.
1: It has to be some type of structure.
0: Mm-hmm.
1: Because you'd have to form a cabinet.
0: Correct.
1: And you have to follow the constitutional requirements.
0: As it stands now.
1: Recognize that.
0: Mm-hmm.
1: But, you know, when you turn a light on it, it doesn't shine as bright as when it's been on for a while. We've just pushed the switch.
0: Mm-hmm.
1: Light's going on. This debate is going to go around this country.
0: Yes.
1: And it's given people one thing. If I now don't like what I have, let me see if I can get involved with something that is different, that might be able to serve the purpose. I can tell you the whole Caribbean was watching us. And they will be watching us. Because they're faced with the same problem, Don. They form a government, a two-party government.
0: Well, Barbados is one party right now.
1: There you go, you see? There you go.
0: Yeah.
1: And the end result is you take it or leave it.
0: And she's making her mark on the world stage at the United Nations. I'm telling you, she's got all of those G7 people listening to her.
1: I just hope she's making her mark on the local stage also.
0: Yeah.
1: In terms of making sure the infrastructure and the people and what they need to get.
0: Yes.
1: Is also being gotten.
0: I think she's giving her best effort. That's for sure. She's won all the seats.
1: I admire her enormously.
0: Yeah.
1: And she's the most articulate person in the Caribbean.
0: Yeah, we're speaking of Mia Motley. Yeah.
1: Yeah, that's right. Mm-hmm. Mia Motley. Mm-hmm.
0: And her father was the Attorney General here at one time, wasn't he?
1: Yeah. And, you know,
0: Elliot Motley.
1: Elliot. Mm-hmm. But she, Out of that came a blossoming mm-hmm. of a person
0: mm-hmm.
1: who the people believe they want to represent them.
0: Mm-hmm.
1: And that's all I want is fair representation
0: mm-hmm.
1: based on competence, and she's very competent,
0: mm-hmm.
1: based on commitment to serve the greater good.
0: Mm-hmm.
1: That's all it has to be.
0: All right.
1: So the die has been cast. The question is, what will come out of that die? Will start to evolve over the next 5 years.
0: Mm-hmm.
1: And I think that if we hadn't done that, it would have been same old, you can't win, I can win, and there's no alternative, there's no other way to things. Again, we say that democracy is about choice.
0: Mm-hmm.
1: And democracy, and that choice is not necessarily that when you make that choice, that you have all the familiarity parts that go with that choice. And so we're just beginning to start a new era of consideration for Bermuda. Hopefully that will... Now, when you said that the OBA, the independence members, serve the PLP, I think that's a trick. I think the OBA would like to get rid of us, and the PLP would like to get rid of us. The independent members.
0: And the OBA and the independents would like to get rid of the PLP.
1: Exactly. But
0: and what it fostered was a culture of divisiveness. The one thing I feel proud about with the Progressive Labor Party is that they did not get down into a mud-slinging match.
1: Nobody got down in a mud-slinging match.
0: Well, there was some attempt to, because there was these really disparaging social media videos, etc.
1: I never saw them.
0: Yeah, well, I'm glad you didn't, because it would have.
1: I don't concur with any form of nastiness or
0: personal attacks.
1: Personal attacks, and
0: the vitriol.
1: In fact, if you go back in my history, you won't see me attacking anybody.
0: I don't recall you either.
1: No, you will not see. I have always had a thing I have a respect for the individual,
0: mm-hmm.
1: individual's choice.
0: Mm-hmm.
1: I will defend somebody who's being attacked.
0: Yes.
1: But I will not attack somebody and denigrate them.
0: Right. Yeah, I'm with you there.
1: Yeah.
0: Magic 102.7, good afternoon. You're on the air. You're the last caller. Because Sir John has got to make a flight. He's got to get some sleep as well.
1: Would you believe this time?
0: Yeah, I know. It went by like that. Look, whenever we talk, man, it goes faster than
1: lightning. 3 hours?
0: Yeah, it's not.
2: Man,
0: three.
1: My backsides are sore.
0: It's only been a half an hour, isn't it?
1: No.
0: Go ahead, listener. You got the mic.
2: Okay. Good afternoon, Glenn. Sir John.
0: Good afternoon.
2: I want to return back to what Sir John was talking about, independence, what took place internally with his parliamentary group. And I believe he was saying that he didn't bring the independence question.

0: Boston up. It was somebody in his caucus or in his parliamentary group.
1: That's right. So, I said it, yes.
0: Yeah. So that means that you took a neutral position on independence, or did you not support it or support it?
1: I took a position that if referendum, if we go to independence, that it should be done by way of referendum.
0: Right, I understood that. But did you support independence? Because somebody else brought...
1: I supported the referendum and giving people a choice.
0: Yeah, I understand that. But what about, did you support independence?
1: That was my private decision, isn't it? Like, you go to the poll and you put your X in a box. Okay. Nobody knows what you do.
2: That's a very politically correct thing to answer. Shrewd.
1: You can't take my right of privacy. If you have a referendum, it means the fact that I can make a choice without you knowing what my choice is.
0: All right. This is not the ballot box.
1: Thank you very much.
0: So what is your position on independence, did you want?
1: My position on independence is very clear.
0: What is it?
1: It should be by way of a referendum.
0: Yes. Do you support independence, though?
1: I support a referendum.
0: Personally?
1: I know what you're trying to do, but I support a referendum. If I didn't support a referendum, I would either support or be against independence.
0: All right. I'm not going to get the correct answer, that I'm looking for.
1: Well, I'm glad you realized that.
0: All right.
2: It's sharp as a tack, man, I tell you.
0: Still seems to have it. Yeah. In regards to independence, now, you came up under the political party system through the influence of the oligarchy system that we did have, the independence that we did have before party politics in 1963 was introduced. How come now you don't support party politics? Are you saying it was divisive, too divisive now, or was it not divisive then? Yep. Then you were in the throes of party politics, being a party leader. And before party leader, you were a minister in government and things like that. Why did you abandon it today?
1: I haven't abandoned anything. I've said people should have choices. That's all. I haven't abandoned a thing. I said people should have choices. There can be party politics, and there can be independence or something evolving around independence. You see, you get the idea that it should be a single-minded process taking place, and I think it should be a multi-minded process taking place.
0: Mm-hmm.
1: I'm listening.
0: Yeah, I'm following you, but from what you were saying, Sir John, it sounded like you and your colleagues at the time were just saying party politics is not good. Party politics should be done away with.
1: We never said that to
0: the process of independence like it used to be under the, under the MCP, members of colonial parliament.
1: We never had
0: all independents sitting in the parliament.
1: See, you hear what you want to hear, what I said was simply that you might end up with a coalition.
0: Uh-huh.
1: And it didn't say that you'd mitigated any party politics. It might be something between the two party political systems. Do you understand what I'm saying to you?
0: Yeah, to a degree.
1: You sound like you have doubts. But maybe, so do you need more clarification than that?
0: Well, get more clarification then. Go ahead, if you got time.
1: Well, I mean, basically it would have meant the fact that over time, this was a throwing on a light switch on something that will evolve in the course of time goes on.
0: Mm-hmm.
1: Very much like when the parliament itself under Henry VIII, I think it was, mm-hmm. was formed, that the parliamentary system you're not going to do away with it. What you might do is find an adjunct that allows it to further evolve, or it might offer more choices. And that's what democracy is all about. Democracy is about choice. People get fixations, and you seem to be one of them, that...
0: not really. I support party politics. I like party politics.
1: Yeah, so do I, by the way, like
0: just,
1: party.
0: Just like you.
1: I like,
0: like you.
1: I like party politics.
0: Just like you enjoyed it during your tenureship in the UBP.
1: But you know the problem.
0: Sure
1: the
0: did.
1: Problem is people
0: took advantage of it.
1: People keep going back to the past. I like to say in the contemporary present, because what we are is we're living in the present. The consequence of what we do will be the present, and whoever receives or gets the benefit of those consequences will be in the present.
0: Right.
1: I haven't been premier now for 35 years.
0: Ooh. That's correct, yeah.
1: Or 30 years. So, you know, you can't, let's see, no, yeah, 30 years.
0: But, Sir John, if I ask this question, under the system then, party politics that you've been involved in for 36 years or 30 years, you would say that it benefited your party that you led for 14 years.
1: Oh, I received.
0: And that your members benefited by the party politics and the result of the party politics and the elections?
1: Yeah,
0: right?
1: Yes.
0: Yes, okay. All right, now look, let's leave that one alone. One more, because I know you got to go, Sir John.
1: Yeah, my
0: question. Would you agree or support a reduction in the election process, that is the number of seats? So instead of trying to have administered 36 constituencies, reduce the numbers in the House for a country this size, down to 19 or 18.
1: I think the country should have a discussion on it. You see, rather than leave it just to politicians and have a referendum on it, and see what the public really feels about it. You know, we've got to stop thinking that the decisions are covered by a few. The more the decisions become that of a many, particularly when it affects many, the more we'll find out that people will more participate in politics. We've tended to be very xenophobic in the fact that we are looking at things from a point of view of saying, this is the way it was in the past, and we should do it in the present. Here's a case where if an event that there is a thought of it should be 30, whatever it is, 24, 25, 30, whatever the case might be, let's have a referendum on it. It doesn't take much. And, you know, we've got to get to a stage where, you know, here's a country now that's 60,000 people. The international business is electronic. It's going to AI. And we're still pushing buttons of paper around. Like we were doing 20 years ago. If ever I thought that the one thing Bermuda needs to do is to get caught up with what era that we're now entering, and so that when these type of subjects come up, it's just a matter of pushing a button, people having a chance to use the iPhone. Yes, I agree with this. No, I don't agree with that. Yes, I agree with this. I don't agree with that.
0: Yeah.
1: And then that gets published. And people start saying, yeah, I want to participate in the discussion.
0: Yeah, yeah,
1: you don't
0: agree
1: just
0: with
1: wait
0: that.
1: Until it just shows up in the newspaper. And when a decision looks like it's a fait accompli, and all you're doing is just you're being informed as opposed to being a participatory person.
0: Yeah, I mean, that's the greatest form of participation, participatory politics. It's doing things by a referendum, put a question to the country and say, let's decide, let's have a discussion on it, and then let's vote on it. I agree with that. That's pure participatory politics.
1: Thank
0: there.
1: You. Thank
0: so
1: you.
0: I agree with you on that.
1: You finally something that we both can agree on.
0: Yes.
1: Thank you.
0: One out of three, not bad.
1: Okay.
0: Listen, I got to go. Safe travels for you.
1: I have to go too. My backside is hurting. I've been sitting for 3 hours.
0: Oh, okay.
2: I take full responsibility for it. Thank you. Sir John, thank you so much. God bless you. 89 going 90. But this has been extremely informative. I've learned a lot from you, as I always do. I really appreciate your candid responses, your willingness, because, you know, many people, because of maybe my politics, won't necessarily feel very comfortable accepting an invitation, because I consider this a conversation, not a debate, not an argument, just a conversation. And I think if we had more conversations where we could agree to disagree, agree where we are aligned in agreement because there's a common interest or a common purpose,
1: exactly.
2: we would serve even better the interests of the country in our small ways. Even if it's a one-on-one with a family member, a friend, or other, it is important to have the communication wide open so that people can be edified and get knowledge and then go off on their own and do their fact-checking to see if what they've been discussing is actually based on merit and fact. And I don't think many of us take time to do that for any myriad of reasons. But the more we have the kind of communication that will explore options and challenge each other with regard to solution-based strategies that would be worthy of consideration on merit, the better it would bode well for the country. That's one of the reasons why, not just on this show, but on Insight with Anthony Richardson, on All Fronts with Dr. Llewellyn Simmons, is very important for not just the company, but the community, because it gives a platform for interactive engagement, communicating with each other.
1: That's right.
2: A lot of us talk at each other and to each other, but very few of us really take time to talk with each other. And I think that's what we've been doing this afternoon, and it serves as an example of how those that might have different ideas or agree on certain common issues can go about having the kind of dialogue that is progressive and positive at the same time, which is very, very important, because that will help to displace the negativity that is always the result of divisiveness. Because if you're really stuck in where you are, then you don't have the flexibility to even consider anything that's meritorious. So thank you once again.
1: Sir, you are a historian. You are a provocateur. You are a informed individual. And I, even though you are a life member of the Progressive Labor Party, you know how to step outside of those bounds. And I admire you for it. That's why I'm here. That's why I stayed here this long. I hope that these type of things will continue, where there is, even can be difference in opinions, but we respect each other's opinion, that we learn to bring our adversaries in our presence so that we can make sure that we understand how they think and why they think, and so we can then understand how we can maybe persuade them to think otherwise. The tendency is, you belong on this camp. If you don't belong in my camp, I'm going to spend my time denigrating you. And there's been a lot of that. Even with me, it's been that way. There are certain people within the PLP who felt as though, well, he's not a PLP. I must say I admire the people who came on today, because they didn't come on with the idea that, you know, we're here to take and destroy anything you're thinking. And I think that was a result of your management of this broadcast. And I hope that more of this is done, because we will face a challenge if we want our young people to grow up and start feeling as though Bermuda is somewhere they can make a contribution and somewhere that they can make a difference by listening to these programs that they feel as though is not just one-sided. And I would love to come back, maybe have a young forum.
2: That'll be great.
1: You know,
2: I love that group. I think it's Youth Connect or something.
1: Youth Connect.
2: Oh, man, amazing young ladies and gentlemen.
1: You know, just have them here, and they can ask any questions they want.
2: Consider it done.
1: And, you know. And
2: provided that they are cooperative, because many of them are abroad in school, so maybe during the summer.
1: Whatever time it is. But yeah. I think that we've got to start sort of not just having the same people back, or the same thinking type of people back, but we've got to have diversity so that the young people start feeling as though they are now participating. I think this whole independent members thing has lifted the whole level of politics in Bermuda. People that we never heard about before has come out of the woodwork. You know, these are the type of things that blossom into something. Now, what it's going to be, I don't know. Maybe we shouldn't know, but we do know the fact that it will not be the same. Thank you very much.
2: My very special guest this afternoon, the Honorable Sir John Swan, Bermuda's only living national hero. Thank you, sir.
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2: But as I was saying, we have our special guest this afternoon, and we're following up on our initial conversation, and this is going to be, I think, stimulating. I felt that the
4: first conversation I had with the Honorable Sir John Swan was very stimulating, and in fact, so did many of our listeners. I've had, I think, as many requests for that interview as I've had for a few others in the top three of requests. So I'm not going to give away who's one, two, and three, but Sir John's interview is in the top three so far. And, you know, he did promise he would be back today, and he's here. So I'm going to take this opportunity to welcome Sir John Swan once again.
1: It's a pleasure to be here, Glenn.
4: Yes.
1: I'm looking forward to this interview because I've so much enjoyed talking to the public at the last one, and I must say the feedback was enormous.
4: It was.
1: Sometimes you find out people agree with you, sometimes they don't agree with
4: you.
1: And I think that's the part of the whole human process, is trying to understand and respect other people's opinions and try to understand how you solve problems.
4: Yeah, so that's very, very true. And, you know, we have, I like to use another word for problems and refer to them as challenges. It's softer on the attitude. Sometimes when you go in and you see a problem as a problem rather than a challenge, you're going in, like the gentleman was saying, is non-negotiable. But when you get to a point of non-negotiable, then where does it go from there? Where does it go? There has to be some level of a meeting of the minds in tough situations.
1: Give and take.
4: Yeah, because when it's not, you get another 1981 or whatever. You know?
1: I remember that.
4: So, you know, I wanted to ask you about the economic climate because, you know, you've got now, let's say, today's headline, right? Legal action threatened over claims of non-compliance. This is something that is going viral around the world by way of Reuters to that community or constituency that will be interested in news like that.
1: Yeah.
4: Where it's happening, how it's happening, why it's happening, if it's true. So now the company has no choice to say, you know what, we're probably going to see a day in court to answer to this. Because number one, the kind of allegation is an attack on the integrity of the business, which obviously will affect their business in a negative way. Mm-hmm. Even if just a stopgap measure until, let's see where this thing goes. No more until we see where it goes. It goes to court. Let's see what the result is. You know, even though you're innocent until proven guilty, so they say. How do you see when these kinds of things occur everywhere in the world and little old Bermuda invites direct foreign capital by way of startup companies to conduct specific types of businesses, the lion's share of which would be what we know the insurance model, reinsurance, captive insurance, but we also have the trust business and we have other international business models. If it's unique enough and we feel we have the intellectual capital in Bermuda to deal with it, we do. If we don't have it, the company says, well, can we start this kind of company? And now we've got two people in line for crypto companies, and blockchain companies, and that's because of where it seems the economic paradigm shift is going regarding financial instruments. So with Bermuda and with your background, you know, I know you've made some very good investments and maybe some not so good, but what do you see in hindsight from your years leading the country and what you had to deal with to where we are now? It's been pretty fast getting from there to here.
1: Well, let me say, first of all, that Bermuda's been fortunate when you look at other places, that we've had people who have invested through there are companies that they set up in Bermuda, particularly in the insurance and reinsurance company, that, and some of the financial services that are provided, that really represents probably closer to 80% of our GDP. So they're way up on the scale, and as our demands for, because of inflation, as our demands for capital and to provide services to Bermudians, mm-hmm. and to the industry as a whole,
4: right.
1: we need to have growth. We can't sit still. The industry itself, I think, looks to Bermuda as a whole to maintain the credibility that is so essential around the world in compliance, whether you can't do something unless you get approval on a broad basis from whether it's Europe, United States, England, and other jurisdictions, because that's where you're really doing business with. Where international means you're doing business in Bermuda or from Bermuda to other countries. As such, we need to make sure that our legislative branch is functioning the way it's supposed to function, and being able to have a level of fairness. Our legal system itself, when you have the courts, which is the judiciary side of it, you have the DDP's office, the Director of Public Prosecution, you have the advisor to the government, which is the Attorney General, mm-hmm. and then you have the Bar Association. All those are playing a part in the adjudication of assessing, making sure as much as reasonably possible that we are keeping up with the current global expectations that Bermuda should be meeting. And then you have the
4: compliance.
1: Monetary Authority when it comes to regulations and compliance requirements as the Monetary Authority, mm-hmm. and you have the Register of Companies. And over all of that, you have the Minister of Finance, then you have the Premier, and then the Cabinet, and then Members of Parliament and the Senate. There's a lot of mechanisms going on simultaneously all the time. Will there be slippage? There will be slippage from time to time in these areas. I think Bermuda has to ensure, though, that what is expected of it, it meets some of those requirements on a regular basis, if not the credibility comes into question.
4: Mm-hmm.
1: Now, when it comes to people who feel as though they've been either done hard by some of the actions by government, or whether it's by another enterprise, they should feel as though they have a right to the judicial process, whether it's judicial review of the legal position they find themselves in, or whether it is a claimant process, which is a civil claim, or whether it's a criminal process, which means the fact that somebody has done something that is not within keeping of the law itself in terms of breaking the law. So we have, and the biggest problem Bermuda's having now is that, you know, we used to have about a birth rate of about 2.2%, which means the population was growing, 2.2, 2.4.
4: Mm-hmm.
1: It's now down to about 1 or 1.1, which means the fact that we've got a negative birth rate. You see, every day you see people retiring and you see people passing away. So the Bermuda population is shrinking. The international business is more and more hiring Bermudians to do jobs. And so the skilled people are getting very scarce in Bermuda. Yet we expect that the Bermudians to take on these jobs in the civil service, in the judiciary, and so forth, and to carry out these jobs as though that somehow the other population was what it used to be, when you had people like Arnold Francis and Walter Robertson and the Williams. We had a lot of lawyers and so forth. And you don't have that today. And the end result is that you have a shortage of skilled workers.
4: Now, Bermuda. You mentioned those particular black lawyers.
1: Yes.
4: Bermuda's always had a very, what would be described as, strong legal fraternity.
1: Yeah.
4: Your reason for using those lawyers examples?
1: I use those because the white law firms are still in charge. They're still, whether it's CDMP or whether it's AS&K, and then you've had the Corey Olson come in and Walker's come in. But you don't have the strong black law firms anymore in Bermuda. You have some of them. You have one or two of them, like Trott & Duncan is.
4: And you're speaking now specifically of corporate law.
1: But corporate or criminal law.
4: Okay.
1: Doesn't matter what. I mean, a law firm is a law firm. It has different departments. It has trust department. It has a criminal department. It has the corporate department. It has many the trust, which means the fact that you deal with your wills and mm-hmm. your your states and so forth, the States Department.
4: Right.
1: But
4: those are the bigger law firms. Now, the smaller law firms, they look to really specialize more.
1: There aren't many. Well, small law firms today are doing more criminal work than they're doing
4: corporate work.
1: And the fees for criminal work is not the same lucrative work as it is for corporate work.
4: Okay.
1: Because you could have 1,000 companies paying you a fee, but you won't get 1,000 criminals paying you a fee unless you're defending them.
4: Yes.
1: So there's a big difference between the two of them.
4: Absolutely.
1: Now, so when you ask me the question about the legal position of such thing,
4: yeah,
1: it should be a due process that anybody who thinks that they have been done wrong or if they've done something wrong, they should expect that the legal system will help to straighten it out, and which means we keep our credibility. I see a lot of the small people getting hurt by petty thefts, cycles, doing things, but I don't see a lot of the big people getting hurt by doing anything at all. Now, that doesn't mean the fact, and these are people running businesses or whatever the case might be, but it takes a long time for any matter to go before the courts because you need evidence, and it's not just evidence you need, you need forensic evidence, which means the fact you need detailed evidence, and you need to bring in sometimes people who will gather the evidence and be able to present it before the courts. Mm-hmm. So the process is very slow, and you get the idea that nothing has happened. Sometimes it's happening, but it's happening at a very slow rate because you've got to bring people in because a lot of the people are not available in Bermuda, a small little community. You know, we used to be 66,000, we're down now to probably about 59,000 people.
4: Okay. Mm-hmm.
1: And you look at the amount of jobs that Bermudians have taken in the international business, there isn't much more for them to. There aren't many people to fall back on in the public sector
4: mm-hmm.
1: requirements, so it's a slow process.
4: Yeah, well, you know, I don't think people want swift justice unless swift justice is warranted. When it requires a lengthy period of time to get the evidence.
1: Yes.
4: It always depends on particular circumstances because there are several cases, particularly criminal, that, and I don't speak just in Bermuda, just in general, where there is no justice. The crime is unresolved and unsolved. You also have that in the corporate
1: absolutely
4: sector. And so, you know, what amazes me, Sir John, is, you know, let's say going back to 2008, when everybody knew who the culpable people on Wall Street were for causing the crash mm-hmm. because of subprime mortgage loans,
1: mm-hmm.
4: meaning that they were lending a whole lot of money to people that could not service their monthly commitments to pay it back, and they knew it. And they were just passing on books of mortgages until it was nothing more than a Ponzi scheme with mortgages kind of thing, because the banks could decide, well, we're going to do it or we're not. And they still had the experience of the savings and loan debacle before that,
1: mm-hmm.
4: Where I think it caused the FDIC, the Federal Deposit Insurance Corporation, to be established in the United States.
1: Right.
4: So given all of that, what's your view when it comes to, you know, the strange dichotomies or contradictions when the big fellas, they walk clean like they have on the Teflon suit, and well, those that are the petty criminals, comparatively speaking, got to pay or serve an arm and a leg?
1: Well, you know, the on the statute books, which are the laws on the statute books,
4: mm-hmm.
1: and the statute books tries to define what a violation is based upon the law. Laws are made by men, and at the time of being made, it's their interpretation of what they consider to be the issue.
4: Mm-hmm.
1: The banks, as an example, as you talk about savings and loan companies, they were governed by regulations, and as long as
4: you're speaking here, particularly in Bermuda, generally.
1: You talk about Bermuda, you talk about anywhere.
4: Okay,
1: but when the there are things that people do that might be morally wrong, ethically wrong, but not legally wrong. And you can charge somebody for something that they do in that way, because the laws don't make provision for moral or particularly ethical activity unless it's moral imperpetuity. In other words, they do something to somebody else that they shouldn't have done, like mishandling somebody or physically handling somebody. So the question is, if a loan officer loans money out and the bank says you can loan money out and he does his job, you can't come along and say, well, you didn't do your job. You were doing the job you have. You have a choice to either quit your job or do your job that the bank allows you to do.
4: Right.
1: And there are checks and balances in these institutions that passes up from the lower-level employee to middle employee to the upper employee. So there is there are these checks and balances in the process. If there's a policy that there is growth in the economy...
4: If there's compliance with the checks and balances.
1: If there are compliances. Now, if
4: because doing, that's what we're talking
1: doing,
4: about.
1: If they're doing money laundering or if they're doing using proceeds of crime, that's a crime case.
4: Right.
1: But if deposits are coming in legitimately and they're laying out money, that's a policy decision.
4: Right. Exactly. And that's where in the Wall Street scenario with the knowns, there is the belief that people should have been prosecuted because they did not correct the loophole that they saw. They actually perpetuated it and benefited from it.
1: But was it against the law or was it against, or it should not have happened?
4: It probably
1: doesn't make it law.
4: Well, right. But the thing is that I think they had the mindset is that, you know what, all of us is in this together. We're going to sink or swim. So we're just too big to fail. Let's go and talk to the Secretary of the Treasury and let her know that here's the ultimatum. You either give us what we need to bail ourselves out and we're going to pay our best performers bonuses, or you deal with the repercussions if you don't do that. When people, not just in America but around the world, go to an ATM machine and no paper comes out with any denomination of money on it.
1: Well, I think that's a bit of extreme. I think
4: you think
1: that,
4: so, huh?
1: Yeah, I think that the big banks. I mean, Lehman Brothers was a big bank. It was a big financial house. I call it a financial house, not a bank, but a financial house.
4: Right.
1: It failed. Others have failed. Look at Credit Suisse right now. Yeah, it's failed.
4: That's right.
1: So there's no such thing as Big Brother not failing. It's just that countries have to be very careful because once their institutions start to fail, then the system starts to break down. Not only does the guy at the top get affected, but the guy at the bottom really gets affected and he gets hurt. And civil disorder sets in because he can't pay his bills or his accounts are frozen. And a lot of things. The government's job is, and the regulator's job is to try to sort of always find balance, always try to sort of find accommodation. And for instance, the world right now is into a state of shock.
4: Yeah, so do you think that's one of the reasons why there's this serious move to the crypto space and blockchain space because of this kind of experience with fiat financing?
1: Well, I think that there is fiat, which means the fact is paper money. Fiat is paper money that's regulated, and its transfer goes through the SWIFT system, which is a system by which if you want to transfer money, it takes it through a system, and it has its information process that helps to keep it from just going off and doing what it wants to do. And then you have the digital crypto process in which it's outside of that system, and yet it's still a test because people use their fiat money, which is their regular money, to buy cryptocurrency with, and then they watch it as it grows, and then they can transfer it around. So you have these systems. One is accommodating the normal transaction of business.
4: Right.
1: The other one is an emerging process by which it's run by individuals as opposed to, there are no regulations written, there are no checks and balances. you take your risk, you do your exchange, and everything else. The banks are saying we cannot put our fiat, our regular current clients' money at risk, because if you got something that's not regulated and it goes haywire, as you saw, it did go haywire.
4: Yeah,
1: we're held responsible for our client's money. So when a client comes in and says, "I want my money," and you say, "I'm sorry, I put your money into a unregulated thing and it went bust on you," so. It's going to take a while. Will cryptocurrency emerge eventually? I think it will. I think that everything, the digital world now is in front of us.
4: So what about digital banking? Or what's your feeling on digital banking?
1: I think
4: banking?
1: The digital banking will be a part of the fiat system, which is the typical trade system of currency, mm-hmm. together with the digital.
4: Would that be something that you would have an interest in, since you at one time had a bank charter? I mean, with your financial background, you actually evolved from the savings and loans. So you're not talking theory, you're talking practice as well, because you have hands-on experience with a savings and loan organization.
1: Well, I had a savings and loan organization that started out with zero. And in 12 years, it was up to $56 million.
4: A lot of people liked you.
1: A lot of people liked me. I loaned a lot of people a lot of money, and a lot of people got the home. And it was mainly to loan people money for homes. So it had a backing. Mm-hmm. It had second mortgages, so it did have a backing. It wasn't right. like it was, I was just giving people money until you paid me back.
4: Sure.
1: I had a claim against their assets.
4: Right. It was collateralized.
1: So it was collateralized. Yeah. But you can get into some of these things that are not collateralized.
4: Yeah.
1: And so nobody has any recourse, and you need to have a recourse. You, mm-hmm. Like a bank has to keep a certain amount of reserves, and when you go to your bank, the bank's capital has a capital reserve in it that if it has a loss from loaning money that takes loss, it has to draw money from its capital reserve to make up for it.
4: Before it gets to its insurance
1: in
4: contract.
1: The crypto area, yeah. You're printing this currency mm-hmm. By way of electronic gadget. Mm-hmm. And do you keep printing because you have a trade up on it and people want to buy it and they see the money going up, up, up, up? But the question is, when it starts to come down, down, down, where does it fall back to? And that's the $64 question.
4: Right.
1: Now, some of these crypto areas have collateralized loans, means the fact that they don't loan you money unless they do have some asset basis, whether it's gold or whether it's some other type of thing,
4: tangible
1: other than
4: asset,
1: tangible asset mm-hmm. in it.
4: Yeah.
1: So these are the complications that are now going to have to sort themselves out in the 21st century, because things will move very fast. And there's a move from collectivism, in other words, from centralized systems, whether they're the central bank, whether it's the banking system itself, or whether it's not, and moving towards individuals. If you look at it today, people are basically taking matters into their own hands. I mean, that's why we're having so much crime and shootings and things, because people don't feel attached to the moral imperatives of institutions as they did before. And the danger of it is, if you overreach too fast and too soon and without consideration, you end up basically destroying the system, and you have no fallback system. Mm-hmm. So that's the problem that you have. And the government's job is to try to take, and you might think government's tough, whether it's the Monetary Authority, whether it's the Federal Reserve, or whether the European Bank, they all have a job to do, is to try to sort of keep that balance, to keep that currency value that they have, that's the main trading value, at a level that the public can depend on getting. And if there is a devaluation, there should be a justifiable devaluation taking place. For instance, if you take us, the government's got a tough job. It's got a tough job because we have a debt, a real debt, not the debt that you see, the government debt, the banks that have loaned out money to the public.
4: Private debt, and public debt.
1: And then the public debt is about $12 billion. Mm. We have a $6 billion GDP economy. The government now has to figure out, how are we going to earn money to pay that back, not just the government, you keep talking about the government debt, but pay back all the money we owe, at least be able to properly service it. And as interest rates go up, it gets more expensive for the country, And therefore, your standard of living drops because you got inflation, you got as a result of higher interest rates and goods and services, and therefore you get less money to save, and the government can't, and it's, therefore the spending reduces, and therefore the government has less take in. So we've got to find a way in which we expand the economy and get the economy moving so that we can then, government gets a fee for it, the average person's salary gets adjusted to adjust for inflation. If not, we end up with a situation that's called recession or depression.
4: Mm-hmm.
1: And you can have a local depression or you can have an international depression.
4: Mm-hmm. So if the opportunity to come along, or are you currently considering getting on the bandwagon with this paradigm shift in the financial circles, like digital banking?
1: My friend, that's up to my children.
4: Ah, okay.
1: I am.
4: You're done.
1: I'll be, next 3 months, I'll be 88 years old.
4: Wow. Man, and you don't look more than 65.
1: I love you, baby.
4: You look as young as me, man.
1: I love you, baby. But the fact of the matter is, you know, I have turned my business over pretty well to my children.
4: Yes.
1: And hold them accountable for whatever happens. Now, do I have some say in it? The answer is yes.
4: Mm.
1: But, you know, you've got to prepare for the next generation with managers and with your children and with the responsibilities you have. You've got to sort of prepare the country, if mm-hmm. not, and then they have to prepare for the next generation.
4: Yeah.
1: And that's what we should be doing in Bermuda, is preparing for the next generation that's coming up.
4: And the generation
1: to make sure
4: after, even.
1: That
4: yeah.
1: they are seeing that we are doing what is the right thing to do for mm-hmm. the right reasons, and that we're protecting their well-being. And sometimes we've got to make some tough decisions that won't be necessarily always popular, but they're decisions that says they're going to help at least to make it easier for the next generation at least to fulfill some of their responsibilities.
4: Yeah.
1: If not, you just freeze people out. Now, mm-hmm. we've seen exodus out of Bermuda because things have been pretty tight with some people.
4: Sure.
1: We want to find a way to reduce that. And the way to reduce that is mm-hmm. to increase government revenue so it can look after some of its requirements.
4: Yes, we're going to take a few calls as well. So, folks, 297-1027 is your opportunity to speak live on air with Sir John Swan. Magic 102.7, good afternoon. You're on the air.
5: Yes, good afternoon, gentlemen. Sir John?
1: Good afternoon.
5: Nice to hear your voice again.
1: Pleasure to be here.
5: One question. We were talking about various, I guess, legal loops, etc., a lot of legalities. I wonder if you could speak to us about justice.
1: Yes.
5: Period.
1: What do you mean by justice? I mean justice is human rights.
5: Words.
1: Justice is human rights. Justice is legal rights. Justice is political rights. Justice is all sorts of rights. Which one are you talking about?
5: Well, let's take this place like Bermuda in our community.
1: Yes.
5: And we speak about the fact that it's more difficult to, I guess, solve white-collar crimes, using the terminology, because of the, I guess, the system can be tied up legally, etc. But at the end of the day, and some of the things we see being played out, I think is a result of people generally not feeling that some of the actions that has been displayed are really not justified. That's what I'm talking about in a broad sense, if you like.
1: Well, you know, I think you have to be very specific. You know, just as surprising as it is to people don't realize, it's a very specific process. It's what the legislators put on the statute books, what the regulators put in terms of the which still has to be approved by the legislature.
4: Hmm.
1: Even when the Monetary Authority acts, it acts as a result of the legislation that's been laid down.
4: Hmm.
1: And so, you know, the laws of the country are very, very important. And so unless you talk about something specifically, you could be talking about moral issues, I could be talking about ethical issues, and you could be talking about criminal issues. Which one are you talking about?
5: Well, I'm trying to speak on a broad sense, so specifically, I guess people I guess, feeling they have been sort of done wrong by, if you like, and there's no, I guess, legal recourse. So maybe some of the things they do by taking the law into their own hands, maybe it's their feeling of justice, being justified to commit these type of acts, etc. I don't know if I'm making any sense to you.
1: Well, yes, you make sense. You asked the
2: question. It's like folks in the States going and shooting their manager at their former job and a few other colleagues, you know?
1: Yeah.
5: I mean,
1: yeah, people get in their heads, and sometimes there's a reason for it, that they have been hard done by, and they want revenge. And you know, you've seen it happen. They get angry, and sometimes they have mental issues to go on top of it. They have depression, and they take medicine into their own hands. Or they feel like some people have this bully personality that does the same thing. There are all sorts of reasons why it happens. And if you are suffering from economic sort of, and that's why I talked earlier about it, economic depression, if your parents are suffering from economic depression, your parents haven't had a chance to get a good education, you feel like you're on the lower end of the spectrum. Nobody sees you because they see you when you're out in the street, you're dressed up just like anybody else. They don't see you with the problem and so forth. You go to school or you go to job and so forth, but you're going there hurting, and it's covered up. And sometimes there are institutions available to help people like that, but then people either know about them or don't know about them. I say to people all the time is be sensitive to other people's feelings. Be aware that somebody, you might not have a problem, but somebody else might have one, and then you can help them if they feel as though they can turn to you and say to you, look, I've got this problem. I feel depressed. I feel, what shall I do about it? And many times people call out for help, and people are like, no, man, you know, you drink too much, or you smoke too much, or you're on pot. Instead of saying, what's the reason why this person's this way? And then try to help that person to find some help. That's what a compassionate society is all about. It is being tolerant of other people's feelings and trying to help them to do something, particularly if you don't have the problem. You have a moral responsibility to help somebody else. If not, you become part of the problem because you might be the next person they attack.
5: And also, I think that it's very important that we have these type of conversations publicly because it sort of, I guess, really amplifies our position, our challenges, if you like. So at the end of the day, I would sum up what you just said, is that we have to sort of be kind to each other, I guess.
1: Now you're talking.
5: And I think that having these type of conversations, I think is helpful. And we should have more of them because, you know, we need to encourage, I guess, people to make those right type of decisions that has to do with controlling our emotional control, if you like. Yeah. There's a lot of names for it, but I think, you know, it's important we have this type of dialogue and discussions, and I'm enjoying it, just listening and appreciating it. I want to thank you.
2: Okay, thank you very much. You know, Sir John, you mentioned some very sage observations based on your experience and your outlook as it relates to many things in principle and then it relates to Bermuda in particular. Protecting the well-being of the community,
1: mm-hmm.
2: or people in the community feeling that their well-being is being protected in all different ways based on what they feel is an obligation that society has to them in response to them being responsible to society by just being upstanding citizens. And we talked about growth. We talked about economic growth and population growth.
1: Well, we haven't talked details.
2: No, we haven't. And that's where we're going to go now. We're going to start with economic growth.
1: Mm-hmm.
2: With economic growth,
4: I see it being challenging as it is, which is why we're still talking about it. And with that will come challenges, not problems. With the population growth, you have more strain than there already is on infrastructure. We're a throwaway society, so garbage collection, the whole nine yards there. Small community with only so many roads and not one highway. Vehicles is going to need more regular maintenance, no matter if they're solar driven, electric driven, whatever. And the wear and tear on Bermuda roads has to be considered. Do we start looking at a new type of surface that is more conducive to longevity for rubber without compromising the integrity of the wheel and slipping and sliding all over the road when it's wet? I mean, these are the kinds of things when we look at economic growth and people coming into the country, which then adds to the population of the country as resident populace, not necessarily citizen populace. But therein lies the challenge with the balancing act. How much is enough? How much is too much? Because we already know what's not enough, since we've got still that $6 billion deficit as a result of our
1: $12 billion deficit.
4: Well, $12 billion, when I look, well, the $6 billion GDP goes toward the deficit to some degree.
1: No, $6 billion, the net of $6 billion. If you take in $6 billion,
4: yeah,
1: you might only get, you might, from that, you might only get, you might get $1 billion.
4: Okay.
1: Right? So from that, you that money has to be distributed between government, paying the debt, and paying all the services and everything else that goes with it. And also, if you get $2 billion from it, some of it goes to the private sector, and that gets put in the bank or it gets loaned out and so forth. But it's
4: so we got our deficit now as the government is hitting up around $3
1: billion? No, our deficit at the moment, the stated deficit of the government debt,
4: yes,
1: on the books,
4: yes,
1: but you do have the hospital, mm-hmm, the debt. Mm-hmm. You have the airports as debt.
4: Mm-hmm.
1: You have certain guarantees that were debts, and a big debt, which you'll have to come to reconciliation with, is the pension fund. All that has to be refunded, because we remember during COVID when people took money out. Mm-hmm. That now has to be refunded back into COVID, because people will retire.
4: Right.
1: And the difficulty is when they retire and they don't have the money to support themselves, they can come back to government and say, I need some money to retire with.
4: Sure.
1: So you can't take things in isolation.
4: Right. So
1: everything
4: current,
1: has a knock-on effect.
4: Current debt, though. What's current debt about now? $3
1: billion? The current... Well, when you say current debt, the debt that the government now has on the books...
4: Yes, currently.
1: The current debt... Yeah. Well,
4: we're in deficit.
1: I have difficulty with that, because you have off-book debt and you have on-book debt.
4: Right.
1: On-book debt is $3.5 billion.
4: Right. That's what I'm talking about. The on-book.
1: Off-debt book is a whole lot of other things.
4: Yeah, projections
1: that
4: and commitments.
1: That have to be met.
4: And,
1: we still, the hospital still has to meet that debt.
4: Yeah.
1: The
4: yeah.
1: airport still has to meet that debt.
4: Yeah.
1: The pension fund has to continue to pay people that it owes money to.
4: Correct.
1: So you can't just... That's the problem is, you see this $3.5 billion and you say $6 billion. It sounds good. It means the fact that 65% of you...
4: Hold on, caller. Yeah.
1: 60% of your debt is with the with six of your GDP.
4: Mm-hmm.
1: But then if you put the other pieces together,
4: yeah,
1: your debt and your GDP are almost the same.
4: Right.
1: And when you look at that, and in other words, we as a country have to earn that money. The banks have to get a piece of it to pay interest on money that's owing. And by the way, all that money is not Bermuda dollars. Bermuda dollars is only about $1 million in circulation running around the country.
4: On a daily basis.
1: But the amount of U.S. dollars when we buy goods and services, when you want to buy something from overseas, a car, a truck, a boat, food, anything, it all has to be bought from U.S. dollars.
4: Mm-hmm.
1: So we got to pull all those dollars in and then service the debt first. That we owe money in U.S. dollars, and they unservice all those items that we're buying. So it's a bigger, complex picture than one would imagine.
4: Mm.
1: And if we, so when you said earlier, oh well, you know, we're a small country, we can only use road with population and so forth. You need a certain critical mass in order to take and grow your economy. You need a certain critical mass in order to take and get funds in that allows your economy to find a balance. What our economy, our GDP has been growing, not a GDP has grown, our international business has been growing. And by the way, because of technology and if inflation, shortage of labor,

0: So that contributes towards that growth. So your GDP, so your debt stays almost the same because you now get more revenue.
1: Stagnant to a degree.
0: And your GDP is growing. And when your GDP is growing, because at the end of the day, everybody, just like your parents, like you go to school, you're tested. Every country is tested. What is your GDP? What is your debt to your what is your debt to your GDP
1: ratio?
0: And if it gets out of whack, and I can tell you what the danger is. If the event, and people should understand this, is very, very important.
1: Right.
0: You can't have a country that has a rating less than the companies that are in Bermuda. Now, this is the most important message I'll get out here today. If your country's rating were to go below the companies in Bermuda, they have to move because they have to be in a jurisdiction in which their rating is at least equal to that of Bermuda, the country
1: rating.
0: They're in, the
1: right.
0: national rating.
1: Mm-hmm.
0: Now, so you got to make some decisions that tries to prevent that from happening. And that's what I get worried about today because there's a lot of talk of, I don't like this, I don't want this, I don't like this. But nobody's talking about what the consequences if I don't like this, and like, what do we do about it? Because at the end of the day, if you don't do something about that to make sure that never happens, it means you got to make some decisions. And like you said, you mentioned about the roads and about the utilization, about this. You know, in 1992, we were listed as the richest country in the world. Right?
1: Per capita.
0: Per capita.
1: Mm-hmm.
0: We're not today. And we, because what happens is the fact that we became very expensive.
1: Mm-hmm.
0: Goods and services became very, very expensive. And the average Bermudan couldn't afford it. And the thing did not, and when we put in a 6-year work permit period in, the 6-year work period in, we lost 6,000 people from Bermuda. The GDP fell from 6.6 down to 6 billion. It's been that way. So we've been under stagnant GDP now since whenever that policy was put in. I think it was around about 2008, I think it was. We've stayed with the GDP pretty well at that level.
1: So the price of success or the price of lack of vision?
0: Well, I think it was, we got very comfortable.
1: Uh-huh.
0: I remember the saying was, well, anybody can run Bermuda, you know. And this is not to denigrate government. I think the government is
1: so
0: doing,
1: the country,
0: is
1: you
0: doing
1: feel
0: the best
1: that
0: it can.
1: We've become complacent.
0: It's not a government problem.
1: You think the country has become complacent.
0: The country became complacent and it became intolerant. If you want, for instance, when I was going to build my building on Front Street,
1: mm-hmm.
0: I mean, people raised hell about it. They said, you know, this monstrous thing going up, this ugly thing going
1: up. Okay, let's hold that thought because we got a caller hanging on, and then we'll get back to the monstrous building and you can say what you were going to. Caller, good afternoon. Magic 102.7 at 18 minutes after 3 o'clock, Bermuda time. You're on the air.
2: Yes, good afternoon, gentlemen.
0: Good afternoon.
2: What I'm calling about is this thing called the BRICS.
1: Brazil
2: or not?
1: You said BRIC. You said BRICS.
2: Yeah, the BRICS.
1: Yeah, that's
2: they involved by at least five major countries in the world.
1: Yeah, Brazil, Russia, India,
2: yes.
1: China.
2: Yes.
1: South Africa. South Africa, is it Korea under too or somewhere? I don't know, but we get it.
2: I
1: yeah.
2: don't think so.
1: Yeah, yeah. Okay.
2: But they seem to be able to change. The value of currency, and is looking at the American dollar and the euro, which it looks like it's going to devalue the dollar if a major situation there. I'd like to know what Sir John thinks about the BRICS.
0: That's a very good question because it's current on a lot of people's minds.
2: Mm-hmm.
0: Which, first of all, you got to keep in mind that China is a autocratic society.

0: as much as Russia is an autocratic society. Sometimes, even though it has democracy,
1: India,
0: but you see the autocratic activities happening in Brazil. You know, it's a reaction to the United States sanctions on some of these countries for not supporting the efforts in Ukraine. And also the fact that people want to, and Middle East is another one. You got Iran, you got Saudi Arabia. They're all now running because they feel as though they want to sort of displace the power of the United States and Europe for their sake. And the reason why they want to do that because they want to be able to do things on their own. You better hope that if that happens, I hope that does not happen, but it probably will happen one of these days, but not anytime soon, till the United States gets its act back together again, because they're partly at fault, too, for making some decisions they've made. But the bottom line is that these countries are very autocratic, and they will do what they want to do and take what they want to take from you. I mean, you look what's going on around with women and children and...
2: But America is acting autocratic as well.
0: Well, it is, but at least...
2: When you look at what they're doing, they're going to the countries in Africa, and they're telling them that they have to adhere to the things that they've been passing, laws that they've been passing, and they're saying that we will freeze your assets if you don't adhere to what we have passed. I think it's nonsense, absolute nonsense.
0: Well, I think you better go back and read again, because I think China's doing the same thing. I think that China's been very much penetrating Africa, and some countries are in support of Russia. So it's not just an American issue; it's a global issue.
2: Yes, it is.
0: And it's something that. You know, when you get in bed with the devil, you got to be careful how you take and try to go sleep at night and wake up the next morning. And so, you know, who is the devil? It's the person that you agreed to go to bed with, and then you find out that it's not what you thought it was. And you get up and you say, Jesus, let me get out of this house. And so I'm not about to sort of point a finger at the United States. Unless you point a finger at all these other countries that have gone to Africa and exploited Africa. We keep talking about the United
1: States. And still are.
0: But there are a lot of exploitation that's taken place. Even Australia has had this problem with China, exploitation. Brazil, down in Brazil, where you have the rainforest and you have things taking place.
2: Exploitation. But they're going to Africa. They're on moral issues. That does not concern them. And I think it's wrong on America's behalf. Very wrong.
0: Well, I mean, let's put it this way to you. I'm not about, be honest about it, I'm not about to take on America when the only place that we get our bread and butter from is the United States.
2: Yes, we are.
0: You know, it's easy for us to sit on the sideline and throw bricks at somebody. But I can tell you one thing. If they ever pulled the plug on us, we're dead.
2: That might be so.
0: You know, our tourists come from there, and most of our international business comes from there. And you want to feel as though, well, I have the luxury of...
2: So what happens when the American dollar is devalued if these countries get...
0: When the American dollar is devalued, I hope that we've got our house in order enough...
2: And we had better.
0: That we can then have the survival methods we need. And right now, we don't have that. So I think we should be concentrating on how we can make Bermuda work and get itself in a position that it can do things instead of wandering off around the world trying to solve somebody else's problems when we should be looking at our own backyard. We've got enough problems in our own backyard.
2: But for Bermuda, I think we need to keep our eyes and our ears open and always be ready.
0: I don't dispute that, but at the same time, I think we should be concentrating our conversations and our interests and our efforts in making Bermuda work. And at the moment, all I hear is protest, disgust, and now I hear it coming, oh, well, you know, United States is doing this, United States. I have my views on United States, but I'm not about to take United States on. Why should I? I'm not going to take on the British. I'm not taking on the Europeans. I'm taking on Bermuda's problems. And let's have a discussion about Bermuda's problems and an open, frank discussion, because we are got our own problems.
2: Okay, thank you.
0: Thank you.
1: Thank you. So you mentioned, Sir John, about, and my ears are wide open. I hear your perspective, and many will agree. There will be some that will challenge some of the things that you say with respect to tolerance, because, say, tolerance goes both ways. When populations don't feel good, tolerance becomes even harder for the individuals. And so that's why I suppose people will look at all kinds of targets to point a finger at without looking in the mirror. Then when it comes to America, Great Britain, and Europe, and you talked about countries now becoming more individual, more autonomous, I think a sign for us was our very own supposed motherland with Brexit.
0: Yep.
1: So with that in mind, by extension, I think as some might feel, maybe even for different reasons, but I feel that America is almighty. We can't even come up against them when you look at military might, when you look at our dependency on them and that kind of thing. But still, that doesn't negate the responsibility in serving the interests of our country to articulate concerns that could invariably impact us in a very negative way. You know, notwithstanding the gains we've gotten, going to the airport and being allowed to fly into America, going through their border control mm-hmm. here. That's not a bad thing at all. The treaty that you were successful in getting the Americans to agree to through your series of meetings and meetings of the minds that made it possible for us to conduct the business related to that treaty in the way we do. Very successfully, I might add. We also, with regard to the Americans and the English as well, have access to some of the best medical institutions. Nobody wants to mess with that. But nobody wants to feel that they've got the sole of somebody else's foot on their shoulder. And I think that's where some of the concerns comes, even when we talk about the global tax situation, because it's coming. Okay, is it possible and how much does Bermuda deserve to carve out to look after that $12 billion debt in the public sector and private sector combined? I mean, if you're going to be here in a domicile of choice, which we respect, and you want it conducive to your business model, you're going to want it to be not just politically stable, but more importantly, you're going to want the pulse of the community to be of a good vibe. Where you're going out to a nice restaurant on Front Street or your new waterfront, and you're relaxed, there's nobody, you know, agitating, and you don't need the level of tolerance that you might otherwise need, or a level of paranoia because you don't know if you got to look over your shoulder walking down Pitts Bay Road back to your hotel room. And so I feel from the community when we get these kinds of questions with America, because some of those policies could invariably affect us, because as you said, with Russia, with China, particularly those countries now, depending on what they do, it could throw everybody out of whack. And it's just an interesting scenario because you have China with a lot of American dollars that they own invested in America as we speak, as well as in Africa, as you mentioned, as well as in the Caribbean. So they're very close to home, as we can all see, even if we don't feel yet. So I would not be one to underestimate, denigrate, or otherwise criticize America, unreasonably. But I don't think we should just be completely wide open. Because number one, they don't even allow some of us to fly there because we may have had a roach or a seed or half a joint in our possession got convicted for it.
0: Let me put it this way to you. What the point I was making is, I wasn't even talking about America. I was talking about Bermuda. Mm. We Bermudians need to look at our own house, make sure that we maximize what we can do to make Bermuda work for our people. We need to make sure that whatever the world has to offer us, whether it's China, whether it's United States, whether it's Europe, that we can maximize that. We did that when, you know, we failed Sovereignty II agreement. We would not have the insurance companies here now that we have and ones that are coming unless we got through Sovereignty II. The government managed to get Sovereignty II approved. That is driven by Europe. It's not driven by the United States. There are other pieces of proposed policies that might require, but they're not passed. United States has not been a party to it, which means the fact that the tax that they're proposing is not a United States tax. So that the end result is that the whole process is not designed for us to. We should be having a mind of our own to look after our affairs and maximize our position. Mm-hmm. I was faced with this problem.
1: So that's why you were to try to go to independence, so you would have some level of...
0: No, I didn't try to go to independence. Okay. You know, I said to you when I first came here last time, independence was an issue that I said referendum. One of my colleagues put this subject on the cabinet table, and it went through the process.
1: Right. But did you support it?
0: I mean, supported a referendum.
1: But did you support independence?
0: No, I supported a referendum.
1: So you didn't.
0: And I today don't support independence. If you're asking me a question, why don't you just ask me the question? Do you support independence right now? The answer is no.
1: Okay.
0: We don't have the financial means.
1: Yeah.
0: We don't have the human resources. We don't have the reach. Sure, we can go independent.
1: Yes.
0: But at what price do we pay when we now start have to do all these negotiations all over again as an independent country? You know, we need passports. We need embassies, relationships overseas, which we don't pay for now because the British takes care of that. We need all these.
1: How much out of the British budget do you think?
0: Because we're paying for the governor
1: and that big estate out there that
0: whether we pay for the governor. In Bermuda, we'd be paying for a governor, governor.
1: Absolutely, I'd rather that.
0: Because
1: I'm thinking, you know, with Britain and Brexit and everything that they're involved with, anything that they decide to say we have to comply with, we have to do it.
0: Well, they say...
1: Why can't we have the respect... As a country,
0: well, we still might have to
1: in our situation because we won't not be a member of the Commonwealth. But suppose we wanted to explore a relationship with non-aligned countries because we could get sugar cheaper from somewhere else as opposed to the conventional
0: route. You can do that now.
1: Well, yeah, but when it comes to the other international situations, say for instance there is a global situation, we could say, you know what. With regard to you respecting us as an autonomous country, we're going to be able to be, for you, a model like Switzerland or Sweden was in the First or Second World War. Hands off. If you and Russia is at odds and you're firing nuclear, we're going to get the fallout possibly, but no direct hit. Okay? So that means America, that means Russia, no submarines in our water within our 200-mile zone, nobody. I mean, we could at least sit to the table and look out for the survivability of us in this little tiny rock, which won't even take a nuclear bomb to blow away. But we could get that respect if we sit as equals at a table of diplomatic protocol as the leaders of the country.
0: All that sounds very good. All due respect for you, and I know this is idealism, and
1: I think it's practical. I don't think right away, but I think over time, because otherwise, why would you even take the country to a referendum?
0: I took a country referendum because that's the commitment I made to people like yourself who are PLP supporters, who came over and supported me as premier. I said if the subject came up, I would support a referendum on independence.
1: So PLP came over to support you?
0: No. A lot of members of the PLP, when I was premier, joined the join the UBP.
1: Okay.
0: And even ran for the UBP.
1: So did you feel that the rug was pulled from under you when they came over and PLP didn't support it?
0: No, those members then became UBP members. Some of them have come back to the PLP.
1: Okay.
0: But, you know, but the bottom line is I always try to live up to my commitments to people. I could have ducked that one and said, no. I didn't mean what I said. I was prepared to put my neck on the line.
1: Right. Which you did.
0: I gave people my commitment, and I lived up to my commitment.
1: Yeah, you resigned as a matter
0: and
1: of
0: I
1: fact.
0: Resigned as a result of it because I thought it was the right thing to do when my colleagues undermined me and the referendum went the way it went. Mm. You know, there's a price to be paid for everything. And when you get through life realizing that and that you have to pay the price for something, you have to make up your mind, what is it you want?
1: Right.
0: What do you don't want? And what price are you prepared to pay for what you want or don't want? That's the secret to life itself. And the reason why I said to
1: you... And then in between there are the unforeseen circumstances that just knocks you upside the head, blindsiding you.
0: Oh, well, that's always to be expected.
1: Yep.
0: But the most important thing is the fact that we live in a small little island here, stuck in the middle of the Atlantic, depending on... we don't have... At one time, we had an agricultural base. Today, I think we've got 500 acres of agricultural land to pull from. So everything has to be imported. Yeah. You know, we import everything. The global exchange is U.S. dollars, so we have to get those U.S. dollars into Bermuda one way or the other.
1: Right.
0: Most of our trade comes from the United States, whether it's tourism, whether it's international business, and so forth. So we have to... I'm just a pragmatic, practical person. We have to look at things and say, what's going to serve Bermuda's best interest at the time that we make decisions, not something that goes out in the future 10, 15, 20 years from now. What's going to do it now that's going to add to the value of the quality of life of our people? And to do that, we have to make some tough decisions, and we will be faced with some tough decisions. We're faced with one right now in a hotel up in Southampton. And I'm looking at it and saying, you know, I hear what people are saying. We don't want this and we don't want that.
1: Environmentally.
0: I look at Monte Carlo. Everybody said that it was, people admire Monte Carlo.
1: Yeah.
0: It's built on a hillside. It is not, I think that planning should regulate what it looks like, but we might have to have some intensive development take place because we need to get people in the Bermuda.
1: Okay.
0: You can't just say you want business. You want to pay off your debt. You want to give a quality of life to your children. You want your kids to go abroad to get education, and you have to have dollars to pay for the education, and you do nothing that's going to enhance it. We've seen fail hotel after hotel, left and right. We've seen the hotel fail. Alba Beach is gone. Sinesta Beach is gone. Holly Inn's was gone.
1: Yeah.
0: You know, Bermudiana Hotel was gone. And now we have this hotel up on this hill, and they're saying they can't finance it unless they can get some intensive residential development around the hotel. What we should be asking the question more than anything else is, how best can we achieve that? Because the investors are saying, if we can get that, putting money into a failed hotel and then fixing it up, and if it fails again, we have no other recourse to get our money out. But if we have a recourse to get our money out through development, then at least there is always the prospect of somebody else coming and buying it. So they have figured this thing out. And if we step back from that development and say no hotel, no development around the hotel, whatever, six stories, whatever the case, oh, no, we don't like that, which doesn't suit our taste. Well, taste the spoils of if that hotel fails and goes back to being another Alba Beach.
1: It won't be nothing to taste.
0: Exactly. Thank you very much.
1: So I certainly support the development. It is a bit grand in scope compared to what it is now.
0: Yeah.
1: But that's obvious. They want a return on the investment. You know, we either going to be choosers or we're going to be beggars. If we can get somewhere in between, then we should be feeling okay. And it looks like what they're proposing is not unreasonable by any measure of the imagination, particularly when we compare ourselves to the competition. Magic 102.7, good afternoon. You're on the air with Sir John Swan.
3: Yes, good afternoon, Mr. Blake and Sir John.
0: Good afternoon.
3: Yeah, just listen to your last comment in the sense that, yes, it is good to have both views of what you just mentioned in the sense of if the hotel fails, at least they'll have some residential investment that they can recoup on, I would say. But one thing I'm always had in mind in the sense that, you know, when are we going to start peddling our own canoe and when it comes to earning and operating other hotels? We should have bought South Princess. You know, we should have bought that hotel and built on some national pride.
1: Well, we had, you know, we had Sternington.
0: Yeah.
3: Sternington was a hotel college.
1: If we couldn't make the hotel college work, how are we going to make the hotel work when the people going to the hotel college are graduating to run or work in the hotel? So that at the student level should be working like TikTok too.
3: No.
1: It's the same as a basketball.
3: I disagree with that.
1: It's same as a basketball sport. You get the college
3: that.
1: Where they're learning their trade, and they're drafted into the professional leagues, and the standard doesn't drop. If anything at all, it improves.
3: We should have bought it and put a bond out there for every Bermudian, like Sir John himself, to invest in helping us to now start to paddle our own canoe instead of giving them $175,000 or whatever. It turned out to be $200 million or whatever for the mortgage point. And then we're going around and giving this hotel more money to get investment to join with them to build something out of our money.
1: Well,
3: and then when we have a complaint about what you're going to put there, we should accept it because we're looking at the long term of it. How about the long term of us Bermudians? It's time for us to start looking at nationalizing some of these things in which we're doing. We had Belco out there. We could have nationalized that. Sandy came in and built it, and now they're turning around and selling it to this new company, I forget even get the name of it. And what was being done is being used as a cash cow. We have the product in this country.
1: You know, you make very good points. So national, hold on.
0: Them how much do you have to put towards it? Because we have to get Bermudians to put money up.
1: How much
0: money do we think you have to put towards buying something like this?
1: Generally speaking, hold on a second.
0: It's not what it's sold for; it's what you need to take and fix it up for.
1: That's additional. How much did it sell for? $50 million.
0: Okay, let's say it's sold for $50 million. Do you have $350 million to fix it up? $400 million to fix it up.
3: How much should we give away for Morgan's Pike? $200 million?
0: No, $200 million. No, we didn't give away. We put up a guarantee.
3: $200 million, Tom, and the Princess sold for $50 million.
0: We put up a guarantee at Morgan's Point. The thing failed, and we had to step up and do it. And guess what we did? We increased our debt. And you weren't listening to me earlier when I said the debt is getting to a point that you can't keep increasing that debt.
3: I understand, but in the sense, I can understand what government is doing when they did lend them that money. In the sense that if the hotel is running and operating, it was the money in which that we would be getting back from the hotel being operating was more than what we had gave these people in the sense of getting them started or giving them, having them to have some sort of backing toward get other investors to join them with them to renovate this hotel or what have you. That was government's plan in the sense of the reason why they've been so strong-headed at allowing, using Bermuda's taxpayers' money to give them money to be able to give them a foundation to build on to be able to get involved in investment money. But I'm just saying, if you look at the amount of money that we have been given to make Pink Beach, look at all that money we gave them. No taxes for this, no import duties and all. These are things in which we could have gave ourselves in running our own stuff at the Princess Hotel. We could have gave ourselves tax-free for importing stuff. We could have gave ourselves tax-free for revenue or for payroll tax and all. We could have gave ourselves all of these things ourselves. It's time for us to start to nationalize this country and let Bahamians be involved in an investment of this country and stop letting people come in and using it for a cash cow. They'll run the hotel down like South Princess Theater, whoever the Fremont Group, and let it go to
1: Hold on. We're going to let Sojourn address nationalizing corporations that are privately owned. Thank you. So, John?
0: Well, money wouldn't last around here very long, I can tell you that. I mean, you know, if you start confiscating people's property for the sake of confiscating it, you know, it would be, the cash would dry up very fast because people would feel as though, I put my money into something and the government can come along and just take it from me. Mm. Your cash supply would dry up very fast. So the money you think you're getting, you've got to have a mechanism to protect the private sector's interests. Yeah, at right. the same time, you have the country's interests and the government's interests, and it's up to us to try to have a partnership that works, right. and a partnership between the private and public sector works.
1: Yeah, but one thing, you know, utility companies elsewhere are nationalized and some are privately owned as well. You know, I suppose it may be 50-50 depending on where you are. But I believe, for one, the utility company, I would not have an adverse sentiment if there was a meeting of the minds and there was an offer that was palatable for the private enterprise to nationalize, however it could be done, our utility company. That's major. For this little community, and a private company could shut the whole island down. By the time we react to it, what? It may not be probable. It is possible. Well, and that's what you try to eliminate, those fundamental potential liabilities. And we've already had the experience of recent blackouts. You know, and it's nothing, the government just holds its hands up in the air and depends on the utility company to fix or correct what's going awry. No different than if they would have it, but I think they would be held to much more account with regard to ensuring, as a government, that just like we have to ensure our border controls to a degree, which are lax to a degree, that still is open to contraband getting through the security mechanisms. So these are the kinds of conversations like we're having now, I think, must be had in a very serious nature as we move forward, because everything in the world is changing.
0: I'm sure Algonquin, who owns the hotel, would be glad to sell government half of it. Owns the power company, would be glad to sell half of it to government. I don't know where government gets the money from, because it doesn't have the money to do
1: it. Maybe a bond issue might be a good thing for half of the money, you know, to be raised.
0: I mean,
1: I don't know.
0: For what I can gather, the banks themselves have been helping to fund government as it is.
1: Mm.
0: So how much are they prepared to put into something that now has a reputation for having an issue? The issue is very simple. They built some generator systems that were meant for LNG gas, but the RA didn't approve them using LNG gas because you had to run gas from down Ferry Reach all the way up to Hamilton, and you could have leakage and you could have explosions. So they had to go back and use their same piping they had for oil, and they tried to use light oil. And they had medium oil first, and then they went to light oil, but it's a gas burning operation, and therefore it does not burn the oil enough, and therefore you get the soot.
1: Yeah.
0: So I mean, at the end of the day, it needs a.
1: I think we'd be talking about in the best of times, not in the worst of times.
0: Yeah, exactly.
1: Yeah. So let them get it fixed, and then we look at it and issue a bond.
0: They have to get.
1: How would a bond work for raising half of the capital?
0: Well, you know, a bond would be people saying, I'm going to put my money into something that already failed.
1: But it doesn't fail economically when it has failed because of a glitch that could be corrected.
0: The glitch could be corrected, and then they try to get the return on the bond.
1: Absolutely.
0: A bond a bond would have to be guaranteeing a return, which I'm not sure whether you can guarantee.
1: Like 10 years or whatever, maybe.
0: And probably with a big increase in fuel and a big increase in oil prices. And that's the problem we have. If they make the investment, a further investment, oil prices, power company at home has to go up further.
1: Yeah.
0: Well, you're in a catch-22, basically. Yeah.
1: Because they should be looking at transitioning. Because I think, you know, fossil fuel is going to be with us for a while.
0: What we should be doing is saying to...
1: But we should be looking at new technologies for our energy supply. Other than, you know, I mean, lighter burning fuel. I mean, there are other...
0: There aren't. I mean, let's be honest. Yeah. The only other... solar power won't do it. Wind power won't do it. The other only one, and that's the only thing that's going around the world, is atomic power. Yeah, nobody wants to hear about atomic power in Bermuda because we had an accident that blew us off that edge of that volcanic cliff we're sitting on.
1: Absolutely, absolutely.
0: There aren't many options we have available at this particular time.
1: Right, right.
0: So we're stuck with fuel for, you know.
1: Well, for a while.
0: You know, what's the God grant me serenity to do the things I can.
1: I forget the quote as well.
0: But it's a very important quote at this particular time.
1: Yeah.
0: And we are not in a position now to do anything other than to fix the fuel energy issue that Belco has in order to reduce the amount of soot coming out and maybe put scrubbers in. It's an expensive proposition.
1: It's got to be done.
0: I know it's got to be done.
1: Yeah.
0: And the question is, even if you got a court order and said, look, Belco, you do it or else.
1: Hold on, caller.
0: Algonquin says, we don't have the resources to do it with. You want to commandeer our assets, you can do that because we're not putting any more money into Belco. There is a problem.
1: Yeah, serious problem. Magic 102.7, good afternoon. You're on the air.
4: Good afternoon, Mr. Blakely. I was your first caller.
1: Yes, so thank you.
4: And I appreciate your little time.
1: Of course.
4: Mr. Swan. So basically, all communities, black or white, have one thing in common. They're struggling to solve the problems they face. We're talking, I'm being intentional when it comes to the music. Forget every other country, just be intentional. And the most serious problems that we have when it comes to institutionalized mechanisms, we rely on for making public decisions. Some decisions come up from the PLP as a political party. You are no longer into politics due to the UBP no longer exists. But using the same UBP system that the PLP are using at the time, that you were initiated in. Now, that we have a problem that we can't seem to solve without public discussion. We're getting to this point that certain things we need to address.
1: So, caller, you said you're a first-time caller?
4: No, the first person that called is
1: Okay, yeah. So what's your question now?
4: My question is, when is intentional or purpose of solving the issues in Bermuda? You as a politician, Mr. George Swan?
1: Ex-politician.
4: Are not the one to answer the questions or say, well, this should be done. If you had a solution for the issues of education, the princess, and we can take that from there. You are just addressing from an economic, political point of view, which involves political decisions when it comes to public affairs. Now, the people need to make a decision. The people of Bermuda, black and white, need to make a decision what goes forward so that the children can be somewhat feeling like, comfortable.
1: Okay, that's it?
4: Decisions we make. I asked you, why did you, Mr. Sir John Swart, say that Bermuda is not ready for independence? Why would you not consider that when you come independent, we run our own decisions? The governor has to leave. The basically parliament has to be dissolved. We, the people, now make a decision from the black and white community how are we going to address our future of our children. So this new political thing is that we have, this is our serious problem from a political point of view that the PLP now are addressing, and people don't have a say in it.
1: Okay.
4: So would you like
1: Sir John to reiterate the reasons he gave earlier,
4: correct,
1: why he thought now Bermuda wasn't ready for independence? Would you like to hear that?
4: Yes.
1: Okay. Thank you. Go ahead, Sir John.
0: Thanks for the opportunity. Let me put it this way to you. First of all, I think we've got a lot of economic issues we need to deal with. Second of all, when you mentioned the fact that it's by going independent, the people of Bermuda have the say of what happens in Bermuda. Under our constitution, which is probably the most advanced constitution in the Commonwealth,
1: mm-hmm,
0: particularly for dependent territories, the governor is responsible for external affairs, which means the Foreign and Commonwealth Office deals with matters outside of Bermuda,
1: right,
0: and sanctions and stuff like that. And we can make our voice felt with the British government, as I did when we on apartheid and Maggie Thatcher and so forth, and internal security.
1: So tell us about that, because I vaguely remember the UK old M years. Nelson Mandela was locked up. There was hands off.
0: Well, I had a talk with Maggie Thatcher, I can tell you because we had the conversation.
1: And what did she think?
0: She said, "Look, John, there is a million people in England doing trade with South Africa, and a half a million people in British people in South Africa that would be pushed to come home. If we allow this to take place with our already high level of unemployment," remember she had a recession on our hands,
1: uh-huh,
0: "we would have a major problem back at home employing people and getting people back here." She says, "This is not the time for me to support such an... If conditions were different and we had full employment, then we could take it, but we're not in a position that we have full employment." Now,
1: you didn't think that was selfish? Because 22 million people in South Africa.
0: It's not for me to decide whether Maggie Thatcher was selfish or not.
1: But how do you think?
0: I told her I did not agree with her.
1: Okay.
0: I told her I did not agree with her. In fact, I said, "We will find a way not to bring South African goods to Bermuda." Okay. And we asked every merchant.
1: Because I remember Glenn Fubler and the anti-apartheid movement here in Bermuda.
0: Yeah.
1: Arlene Brock,
0: yeah,
1: Michelle.
0: We asked every merchant in Bermuda not to import goods from South Africa as our contribution towards the anti-apartheid movement.
1: Didn't we have Krugerrands here in the bank at one time being held?
0: No.
1: Never?
0: Well, we might have had Krugerrands here, but they weren't sort of like commonly in...
1: Monarco, wasn't that a company that was incorporated here?
0: Monarco was here, and it moved from here to, I think, some other country, because we found that it was intolerable for Bermuda.
1: Okay, because Glenn Fubler, I know, went to their offices and sat up there in protest.
0: Yeah, well, they moved out of Bermuda.
1: Mm-hmm.
0: They were up, I think, on Church Street up here.
1: Close to Princess area? I don't know.
0: Anyhow, they were somewhere in Bermuda.
1: They were somewhere in Bermuda.
0: And they moved out of Bermuda and took their business away.
1: Right.
0: And I think they might have moved to some other territory.
1: Okay.
0: But they didn't stay in Bermuda.
1: Okay.
0: We were doing...
1: So this was before or after you had the conversation with Maggie Thatcher?
0: This would have been. I can't remember. It might have been.
1: Okay.
0: I think after I had the conversation with Maggie Thatcher.
1: Okay.
0: So we did our best to do that. But coming back to the current situation,
1: mm-hmm,
0: here we are sitting out in the Middle Atlantic. You have this Ukraine war going on now.
1: Mm-hmm.
0: You have an uncertain world out there.
1: Mm-hmm.
0: You have Russia wanting to. And now you've got Iran and Saudi Arabia getting together with Russia. You've got China in the South China Sea with a lot of activity taking place there. You've got North Korea with rockets being fired all over the bloody place. you have the Europeans locked into a situation in which they're making contributions they can't afford. United States... this big debt is making contributions it can't afford.
1: Yeah. And was it Iceland or somewhere that joined NATO? One of those Baltic...
0: Sweden has joined. Only because if you look at the geography...
1: Right, the borders.
0: they're right on the border there, right? And they're afraid that we just might be next.
1: Oh, absolutely.
0: So, but going back to this independence issue, you know, there's a time and place for everything. Everything can't be exactly what you want, and the time might come when we are in a position. But now we depend on this international business, that we got to at least give them the impression that we are stable, the impression that they have a jurisdiction where they have a last resort. The British court is the last resort. In other words, if the courts here decide something and they're not happy with it, they can take it to Britain, go to the Privy Council, and get that matter resolved. If you were to take and be independent, and the government of the day says, I don't like this here, I'm going to go down to use the court in the Caribbean, and they're more sympathetic to Bermudian than to people won't feel safe here. So there are many things.
1: I think at that level, I don't think we would be irrational. I think we would remain members of the Commonwealth.
0: No, you can remain Commonwealth.
1: I think we would look to have conversations with NATO because we're so close to America, and not change anything there. With England, I think we would still, through the Commonwealth, have a relationship. We could be one of the most unique little tiny places in the world that's leading by example and has autonomy to a degree where it's mutually respectful or based on a mutually respectful relationship like we are now.
0: You don't know these people in these international business then. You don't know these people in this international forum who panic over every little thing that ever happens. That you'd be surprised the fear sometimes that these people have.
1: I probably would.
0: And the discomfort, they will do things not because it's the thing to do, but because they feel uncomfortable. Yeah.
1: Suppose we had to identify, should we be identifying right now, as a matter of fact, to hedge the bet, other markets to attract the same type of modeled protections through insurance mechanisms?
0: Trust me. You have China, who has its own internal. You have Russia, that has its own internal insurance.
1: Mm-hmm.
0: We already very heavy with the Europeans.
1: Mm-hmm.
0: What market is there to
1: Asia, Africa?
0: African market is very, very big, but it does its own business in its own fashion.
1: Bermuda could be an option. Just like we're an option for those in America right now.
0: Yeah, but do you want to throw away what you have to take an option on something else?
1: I don't want to do that, but what about adding to it?
0: I would love, maybe we could do that without, we could do that now, by the way. We could add to Africa now if we wanted to.
1: Yeah, but I'm saying if we
0: decide. You think independence is going to take an add to the economic well-being of Bermuda?
1: I think we could speak for ourselves at international conventions as opposed to sitting behind the Brits and letting them speak to us or for us about.
0: Well, first of all, you got to keep one thing in mind is on these insurance and business transactions and things of this type, when we go to these forums, we speak on our own behalf because these forums are designed for the insurance
1: companies. So what will change?
0: What would change would
1: just,
0: be.
1: Just the name United Kingdom on top of us?
0: Well, it's the. At the moment,
1: because I'm not saying sever relationships, I'm saying the formality of us being able to fly our flag, to develop national pride, to be considered.
0: You think national pride can pay our debts?
1: I think that we could start to get.
0: I ask you a question. You think national pride can pay our debts?
1: I don't think national pride pays anybody's debts because America has more debt than any planet,
0: Thank you very much.
1: So that's what I'm saying. We're a part of the mix.
0: Yeah.
1: So why not carve out a little bit where we can sit as equals and try and develop relationships that we might not have now.
0: You know, when I
1: that we have to go to Britain to get approval for.
0: When I sat with Ronald Reagan, with the cabinet ministers there, when I dealt with it, I didn't feel that I was an unequal person.
1: Okay.
0: I felt as though I had a job to do on behalf of Bermuda.
1: Okay.
0: I asked Maggie Thatcher to ask the ambassador to step aside, which she did, and she gave me a letter to authorize me to do, because you know why? Because we built up relationship with the British, we built up relationship with the Americans. So by the time I arrived at that scene, it was though we were in foreign relationship with these countries.
1: Okay.
0: And they actually consented to my doing this, which was unusual, So it's not a question of we can't do it. It's a question is, will we do it?
1: Right.
0: But if we get our heads...
1: So would you have felt better if you didn't have to go to Maggie Thatcher with head in hand?
0: I had no problems going to Maggie Thatcher with head in hand.
1: Okay.
0: Because at the end of the day, I knew she had a very good relationship with Ronald Reagan.
1: Okay.
0: And that they weren't questioning our integrity at the time. They were in question our forthrightness and our commitment to do something for Bermuda.
1: Right.
0: And they wanted to support us, and we got the support.
1: Mm.
0: So, you know, it's every coin has two sides. And the question is, I see one side, and you see another side. Mm. That doesn't make you wrong. It doesn't make me wrong.
1: No, because I see both sides. I mean, I'd agree with one, but...
0: Oh, you agree with what I'm saying? Oh, I see
1: both sides, and I'm a pragmatist as well. And I believe in steps and stages. If we have the vision, we should look for the light at the end of the tunnel and work towards it.
0: If we didn't have the debt we have, we were back in the 90s, you know, when we had... We were building we did 21 projects, all out of cash, including incinerator. The only debt we ran up was the incinerator debt.
1: What about, that's under your tenure, because you weren't, when the high school was built, Cedar Bridge, that
0: was we built Cedar Bridge, built finished Bermuda College, we built the prisons, built the bus depot.
1: Cedar Bridge had an overrun, didn't it?
0: No, it didn't have the project might have had a bit of overrun, but the money came out of the current account.
1: Okay. Okay, so you still had the cash, even though it was more than you anticipated or projected.
0: When I finished office, it was $125 million that was the debt of the whole country.
1: $125 million?
0: That's it.
1: Was the debt?
0: Yeah, 1995. Okay. Go back and check it.
1: Okay. Magic 102.7, good afternoon. You're on the air. Good old days, huh?
4: Mr. Blakeney?
1: Yes, sir. Your man.
4: I would like to commend you. I actually like to commend you because you're speaking on a process that deals with the democratic process. What you say when it came to independence, we can make our own decisions, we can make our own treaties with Britain, U.S., and other foreign entities.
1: Okay. I think we got it. So thanks again, because this is your third time around, so thank you.
0: What do they say? What profits a man that gains the world loses his soul?
1: So, the bank charter. You had a bank charter.
0: Yeah.
1: You sold it, right?
0: Yeah.
1: Yeah. You made a lot of money?
0: Yes. I shouldn't have, but I did because I had no intention of selling it until I ran into real serious problems.
1: Oh, okay.
0: When the Minister of Finance at the day said these savings and loan companies, when Benny Rigo bought a property run in Paget, and he said these savings and loan companies are misusing funds, and we had a big run, we had no choice but to strike a deal with the Bank of Bermuda. We had tried to get banks here, but Monty Shepard and Charles Forcorson and, you know, Provident Bank, Commercial Bank tried to get something, and they came in and it was fail, and then Provident Bank people tried to get, they got Barclays here and that failed. So we were third on the peg. When we went around looking to all the banks to get partnerships, they said, no, we've seen that happen to Bermuda and we don't see our way up. So I had a charter, it wasn't worth anything. Until lo and behold, I had the biggest run on my debt and.
1: Do you think that was because you were trying to establish the bank after having the charter?
0: No. It was because the Minister of Finance and the Premier at the time, David Gibbons, said that the deposit companies are in difficulty. Will be in difficulty misusing money. Yeah. And people decided.
1: And he was vested in Butterfield Bank, wasn't he?
0: No, he was vested. He had his own savings and loan, too.
1: Really?
0: Gibbons,
1: right. As Sir Edmund, yeah. Well, it wasn't a sir, but Edmund Gibbons, right?
0: Yeah, but they always thought Edmund Gibbons was okay. He's got a lot of money, so they don't work. So little people like me and Benny Rigo and Dorchester, they'll put us all out of business. So I had the largest savings and loan in Ireland, $56 million.
1: Wow.
0: And I was in trouble up to my ears.
1: With $56 million?
0: Yeah. That's what I helped to use to fund all these people's homes.
1: So the money was all out in mortgages?
0: It was all out in mortgages and second mortgages, and I couldn't get it in.
1: Oh.
0: And so I had to make, and when I went to the bank, they said they would discount my assets by 10%. So it was $5.6 million, which means I would have been bankrupt.
1: So you sold under duress?
0: So no, I didn't sell it under duress.
1: Okay.
0: So I decided... I figured out that fear is a funny thing about people. And I told them that I had a partner that was going to come and take over my deposit business. And they chickened. And they decided that you know, rather than have it in, that they would pay me $5.6 million and take over my deposit.
1: So you called their bluff.
0: So I paid off, so I could pay off my debts, and that's what happened.
1: Okay.
0: Yeah.
1: First time I heard that.
0: Yeah.
1: That's major.
0: That's going to be my book when it comes out.
1: Okay, okay, okay. Yeah, I hope you're going to come. That's the third time you come back to talk about the book, right?
0: No, it's not coming back into all. It's going to be a very, it's going to be the shortest book you've ever read because I don't have a lot to say.
1: Okay.
0: Because my book is not designed to boost my ego. It's designed to help other people.
1: Understand.
0: And show them how other people help me to be what I am.
1: Okay.
0: Because this John Swan you're looking at, guess what? He's really not John Swan, you know. He is a reflection of a lot of other people that stepped in and helped him to be what he is.
1: Mm.
0: I mean, I told on the show the other day on about my, you know, having trouble in school and eyesight problems and dyslexia.
1: Right.
0: And, but people were very sensitive to me, and they helped me along the way to be what I am.
1: Yeah.
0: And the book is to tell to their grandchildren, not to you adults who are hard-headed and knuckle-headed and think you know it all, that you can achieve whatever you want to achieve if you make up your mind you want to achieve it, and it's to show them how I got to where I am and how they can get to where they are.
1: Yeah. You know, that is very profound because, you know, we would hear many things about me, many things about you, many things about many people.
0: That's right.
1: And most people know of us, but they don't really know us.
0: That's right. You got it. And that's what I'm trying to do.
1: I kind of like it that way.
0: And I'm going to be honest with
1: you. Yeah, you want to reveal it all.
0: I'm not hiding
1: anything. I ain't writing no book.
0: I'm not hiding anything.
1: I'm going to be predictably unpredictable. You know, how's that? That's what I appreciated when we talked about doing the interview. For those that would not know, and of course, they wouldn't have been privy to the conversation. Walking along Front Street, I was having a lunch with my wife. Mm-hmm. And, you know, as you always do, tap people on the shoulder, get them on the blind side. And it's like, wow, it's you. Because, you know, you've been retired for quite a while. You still look the same as I remember looking at TV when I was 10 years old. And you're as chipper, as we would Burrito would say, you walking around waving, still you're still the politician.
0: I love my people, I love my country, and I will do anything, I will give up anything for my people in my country, but I have to be honest with them, and I'm not going to let them play the game of what they call it now, armchair philosophizing, but not prepared to make a real contribution.
1: Armchair quarterbacking.
0: That's right.
1: For an American term, So at 88 years old, Sir John, I mean, that is, to me, is remarkable. I got a while to go before I get there. I look like I've been there and back already, but I got a while to get there. Well, you have done extremely well as a son of the soil, coming from humble beginnings, regardless of your politics.
0: My philosophy is very simple. God's grant me serenity, accept the things I cannot change.
1: That's what you're
0: to change
1: for.
0: The things I can, and the wisdom to understand the difference.
1: Yes.
0: You were trying to get that earlier.
1: You were trying to get it earlier. Yes, yes. And see, I mean, you're as sharp as a tack. Really. Well, you thinking about running in Padgett again?
0: I'm not going to prick you that much.
1: Well, don't worry about me. It's the country we were talking about.
0: Well, you know, I don't intend running any more politics than the man in the moon. What I will do, though,
1: you need to have a conversation with Donald Trump.
0: I will have conversations, and I will try to represent Bermuda when I go abroad or in Bermuda in the same manner, and I'll be as forthright as ever because I'm not going to be a pretender saying one thing one minute and being something else the next minute.
1: Local crime. Well, if you were sitting in the seat now, with the challenges we have, not just here in Bermuda, but it seems to be a reflection of human nature around the world that has gone in this path toward, if not, dysfunctional behavior. Hmm. What would you do without having a magic wand?
0: Well, if you didn't have a magic wand, which doesn't exist in the first place, people are people. Geography or countries or countries. I would try to sort of begin to have a conversation about where things are, what we need to do to get to where we are. But the conversation has to be two-sided. I tell you my story, you tell me your story, and then I have to tell you my story back, and you have to tell me your story. We have a conversation about how we can fix things. You know, if you're at home with your family and you have a problem at home, father comes home, he tells you, look, I can't afford this, and here's why I can't afford it. But in Bermuda, we tend to sort of bury our pride and hide it, when in actual fact, we should let our pride come out and say, this is where we are, this is what we have, this is what we don't have. You know, we know that people are suffering, but we're burying all that. You get it talked on the talk shows, mm-hmm. but, you know, people at the upper level don't understand what mm-hmm. you're talking about. Mm-hmm. We've got to get it to a stage where people at all levels understand the...
5: Hold on, caller.
0: The what's going on in our society, how our society is operating. Mm-hmm. We've got to have that conversation, and we haven't had that conversation, and therefore people don't understand. You know, one person doesn't understand. Can you tell me if you live in Tuckerstown or Fairylands, you understand how a person feels coming out of Middletown?

0: a lot of money, not a bridge, but actually build a causeway without spending a lot of money on it so we could put the docks down and down. If we had did that 20 years ago, 25 years ago, it would have been a lot cheaper. And the whole object I said in this whole thing was, I want to build a front street that people from all walks of life can come and enjoy themselves and be together. We don't have a common ground, except for cup match nowadays, that people can get together on a weekend basis. We can have celebrations. I mean, you go anywhere else you go in the world, they have these central places in the city where they have festivities and stuff like that.
1: Yeah.
0: What do? We have, you have to go up to Rangers Field, or you have to go down to St. George's Cricket Club or Somerset Cricket Club.
1: Not bad places.
0: No, no, I'm not saying they're bad places. Right. But who goes there? The same people from the same era go there.
1: Ah.
0: I wanted something in Hamilton where everybody went, whether you're from Fairylands, Tuckerstown, Beckertown, Uptown, wherever it is, you all went because, it, you know, and what brought this to my attention? If you go around to Glebe Road and Parsons Road in the corner there, where that playground is,
1: yeah.
0: I used to drive by there many times, and I see people from Fairylands with their kids down there playing, and they feel very safe. Because it was a playground the kids wanted to go to, and the parents took them down there.
1: How long ago was that?
0: That was probably 5-10 years ago.
1: Okay.
0: And
1: I think it may have changed right by now.
0: It might have changed, yeah. but the fact is, I wanted that down Front Street.
1: Sure.
0: I wanted where kids could play, and where we could have amphitheater, where it was open theater, where people could have concerts and so forth. And then we finally, as a country, get together. I mean, I've been lucky. I've straddled this whole society. I came from a very poor background. Old Marsh Valley, overlooking the pond. But I've been fortunate to go to Fairylands, to Tuckerstown, to White House, to Buckingham Palace. And I realized that people just don't know each other. If we could do something that people get to know, particularly in this little population we've got here. And I've seen when people get to know each other, how they change. They said, you know, that's my friend. Or his children play with my children, you know.
1: Yeah, the challenge is that it
0: Think we could, and we can still do that if Front Street is developed for that purpose. But no, we want to think, and what's worse is, all that period of time, all you've seen is a great denigration of Front Street, where Trimmingham's is closed, Smith's is closed, Christian's is closed. Ashford Dickinson is closed. All the prime shops have closed down. Why? Because there's no activity down there to support that.
1: And no cruise ships, either.
0: And then you've got these guys drinking along the streets and throwing bottles along the streets and so forth. And so what have you done? You've taken your main street, you've taken Park Avenue and turned it into where? Some street somewhere else. That has hangouts, and you're still trying to get international business to go down Front Street, and to go on and to tourists get off the boats and come in. They come in, they have to go through these guys that try to bum money from them and everything else. I wrote to the liquor license authority the other day, last year, said them they should ban these drinks that these guys can buy for $1 or $6 or something like that. And I haven't gotten any results. And no, I hear the public saying anything about it. I wrote to the Chamber of Commerce. I wrote to the Mayor of Hamilton. I wrote to the Commissioner of Police. I said, look, you know, you can't keep thinking that these people have to tolerate what they tolerate.
1: Well, I hope those that were considering Bermuda that might be listening from New York or Connecticut block their ears. For that last statement, I don't want them to become paranoid and be turned off and choose another place.
0: They experience it anyhow, so it's not a question of becoming paranoid. We should do something about it instead of think keeps. Oh, it's okay.
1: Right.
0: We have this saying: it's our people, so it's okay. What we got to say is, we want to look after the future generation. That we don't have them doing the same thing this generation is doing, and that's what we do.
1: And that brings us to crime.
0: Yes.
1: And your thoughts on that. So before that, caller, thank you for calling. 20 minutes after the hour, you're on air with Sir John Swan.
2: Yes, sir. Good afternoon, Mr. Blakeney and Sir John.
1: Good afternoon.
0: Good afternoon.
2: I agree with you on the last statement you just made right there concerning the drinks. Especially when you think of the ones that are fruity, fruit flavored and what have you like that there, you know. And I'm almost convinced now that a lot of these liquor stores are selling

0: underage people drink.
1: Really?
0: Because you can go in there and buy a soda and all the rest. But there's nobody monitoring that there.
1: Ah.
0: And a lot of people right now, I mean, they're afraid of the youth, so to speak.
1: Yeah.
0: You know what I mean? To sort of say anything to them that's sort of out of the way or whatever.
1: That is true. And, I mean, and, it reminds me of the video that was going around with the students and females at that.
0: In the Mali?
1: Yes.
0: Uh-huh. Yeah, because there's nobody monitoring any of that.
1: Mm.
0: You know, and we really got a problem when it comes to things like alcohol and the smoking of cigarettes and a little marijuana and what have you. Do they have these things in school saying not to?
1: Yeah.
0: You know, let's teach our young people, if we want to get that generation to continue, or the next generation.
1: Well, not just in school, but at home as well, I suppose.
0: Well, that's true enough. Yeah. But if we want to get this thing cut down, let's teach it in our schools.
1: Mm-hmm.
0: I mean, we got to forget people making money and what have you from this, and people are making a lot of money from these things.
2: Oh, yeah.
0: You know, we have to discourage our young people, man. We got to save these young minds.
1: Mm-hmm.
0: And another thing I want to ask you on, as far as relationships with the Caribbean, does the Caribbean have anything to offer Bermuda, whereby we can have a better relationship? I know we're an associate member of the CARICOM.
1: Yeah.
0: But they have. There's a lot of things in the Caribbean that they produce.
1: Yep.
0: You know, I mean, from foodstuffs, toothpaste, soaps, everything, clothing, what have you. You know, it's colorful stuff that they have as far as clothing goes. You know what I mean? Why are we not fostering a closer relationship with the Caribbean, whereby we can eventually have a direct flight to the Caribbean? And I'm not talking about Jamaica. I'm talking about the middle of the Caribbean. And another thing I want to ask you, John, when you were in politics, you know, this with a lot of the politicians I see around here, you know, we hear nothing from the politician. The only ones that I hear from, you have the occasional comment from the premier, deputy premier, and maybe one or two from different cabinet. But as far as holding ministerial positions, what did he do for his constituency when he was a politician?
2: Well, the two questions.
0: Everything seems like, with the politics of Bermuda, everything is on a party line, a party scale. You know, we vote for what the party wants. But what have you done as an individual for your constituents? Did you do for your constituents?
2: You call for,
0: and one
2: for
0: more thing. One more thing.
2: You asked too many questions. I'm old. I can't remember everything.
0: So, you got Mr. Blakey, there is a younger boy. Yeah.
1: You're
0: right. I'm sure he's catching on or something. But, and one more thing is, when it comes to your relationship with the American government as you had it back then, with this stop list, was it not at all possible to have conversation with those folk out there to allow some of these people to be taken off the stop list? Some have been there 30, 40 years and they're still banned. And I think that is totally wrong.
1: Yes.
0: Especially for these Americans. I mean, and I spoke to Mr. Blakeney once before concerning I spoke to Mr. Blakeney once before concerning the consulate up there as far as them putting up a shelter.
1: Yeah.
0: I mean, let's push these people. Let's make these people, you know.
2: Well, you can say that the issues have not been pushed with the American government. They've been pushed very hard with the American government. Mm. They have a piece of legislation that says very clearly that anybody who is caught using drugs will be put on the stop list. If they're charged in their country, they are put on the stop list.
1: Just charged, even
2: well, no,
1: if
2: they're found guilty of it,
1: okay.
2: And they're put on a stop list. United States
1: convictions, yeah.
2: Now, and I try to sort of convince the Americans, and they push back on me because it's legislation that we need to change.
1: Was that during the same period you were talking to Reagan or Bush?
2: It goes back to Bush's period. Goes back in Reagan's period. I was busy trying to get that treaty
1: because
2: done.
1: You know, they had that big thing about Say No to Drugs or something campaign that was proven out to be a complete failure.
2: That's right. So what happens is, if you say that right and you got it in law, Bermuda's a one horse town. So anything that happens gets reported in the Royal Gazette. So they only have to step back and get the news of the workers that and put you on a step list.
1: So the government nor law enforcement does not provide the names. They do their own due diligence?
2: They do their own due diligence. Yeah. It shows up on the...
1: Well, we know they got intelligence out the yin-yang, starting with the CIA. Yeah.
2: So what happens is, but if you were in, say, an Italian, and you were in some town off and you got caught with drugs, it never gets reported. So I told them, I said, Bermuda's been put under an unfair set of circumstances because we're a one-horse town. Everything you about Bermuda, you know, and so forth. So you need to sort of alter your legislation to reflect the circumstances that a place like Bermuda would experience that you would not experience in a place like Italy or London or England, I should say, or France, who they have courts all over the bloody country.
1: Yeah,
2: and we just have one court place where they can find out.
1: Right.
2: So the end result is, but I could never get their heads into the fact that, and the consulate tried, a few consulates try to get it done. But somehow or the other, they are so paranoid about changing their legislation.
1: And we've just got such a small population.
2: Well, exactly.
1: But other than that, one of the main points is that Bermuda's more distribution point internally than it is a manufacturing or growing. We didn't grow it in mass or in such significance that it would be a threat to the Americans.
2: Yeah.
0: You're right.
2: But so they made this general piece of legislation, and they refused to coalesce themselves around changing that. And the consulate can't, the Secretary of State has to follow the laws of the country. The consulate has to go to the Secretary. In other words, the consulate here represents the Secretary of State, the State Department.
1: So we're caught in a political web, because if it has to go through a legislative process, then it becomes very political. And if they do it for us, it means they've got to do it for everybody else, or could they carve it out just for Bermuda? Because it would have to go to Congress, right?
2: Has to go to Congress.
1: And that Congress means the House of Representatives as well as the Senate.
2: And well as the Senate, and then get a president to sign off on it.
1: Right, who could veto it if he wanted to personally.
2: That's right, he could. So
0: what is the real reason for saying no?
2: The reason for saying no, they say no until, the consulate here says no until the law changes.
0: Right.
2: So it's us being able to get the law changed.
1: So it means that the politicians here in leadership would need to develop a relationship with politicians overseas and grow a groundswell of support so that when it came up to a vote, Bermuda would be given some license to relax the kind of restrictions on traveling as a result of a drug conviction.
2: When there's a divided House in the United States, when you have the Senate is Republican and or Democrat and vice versa,
1: it becomes a political football and just pure out partisan politics potentially.
2: Yeah,
1: unless you have a politician, maybe like a John McCain. Or who else I can think of? I'm trying to think of somebody else in the Democratic Party that had good relationships and came with joint bills, a Democrat and a Republican bringing the same bill to the House of Representatives.
2: Well, if you could do that, you know, and I tried that, by the way.
1: Okay.
2: But I didn't get very far.
1: Okay.
2: Because keep all these things go in committee.
1: Yes.
2: And when they go in committee, it's like the treaty. The treaty went into committee in 1986. Deficit reduction bill, when they took committee of the deficit reduction bill.
1: Uh-huh.
2: When it came out, all the provisions, benefits of the treaty were taken away. It took me 2 years.
1: To get them back in.
2: To get them back in again.
1: Wow.
2: Right? So it's not just the members of the Congress, but these committees who trade off things one to the other.
1: Right. They call it pork belly trading.
2: It's pork belly trading. You got it. You know all about that. So now what was your second question? Your second question was regarding...
0: Concerning the CARICOM.
2: CARICOM import.
0: As far as relations
2: we used to import from CARICOM. We used to import. Remember.
1: Give me some mangoes.
0: Mangoes, man. What happened to mangoes?
1: Yeah, that's what you just said.
2: W.G. Brown used to bring stuff in. and other people brought stuff in from the Caribbean and so forth. Mr. Hughes brought stuff in from the Caribbean.
1: Yeah, Mr. Hughes, they have the best mango.
2: Best mangoes you can get.
0: They must be dead now, man. That fruit fly has got to be dead by now.
2: Yeah.
1: I haven't heard much about them for a long time. You're right.
0: But let's bring the Julie mango back.
1: Man, don't even talk. You're making my mouth water.
2: But the problem was that when the ship stopped going between Bermuda and the Caribbean, you know, one time we had a ship that sailed, actually, Sewell's built a ship out at Mills Creek.
1: Oh, really?
2: Built a boat out at Mills Creek and traded between Bermuda and the Caribbean. It was all built of cedar.
1: Wow.
2: Sewell's back. I was a kid when they launched it.
1: Okay.
2: And they traded, and then, but nowadays, I mean, and then we stopped.
1: Do you think that would be a good idea for millionaires like yourself? To come together and invest in a freight airline, airline costs got expensive.
0: Yeah. And a freighter.
1: And a freighter.
2: And if you have a freighter,
1: well, they got a second and a third hand market that's seaworthy.
2: If you have a freighter, it will take because it's the distance it's got to travel.
1: Yeah.
2: It'll take time to get down there, and then it's got to go from island to island and pick up stuff. Or have it stuff brought to a central point, and then put it on the closest point to Bermuda. And then when it gets here, and we say, "Oh, this is expensive," because you know you've had to deal with that, and then you take losses because of.
1: So, how many miles is the closest point in the Caribbean to Bermuda? Anybody know?
2: Well, if you
1: closer than Miami,
2: it's about the same as Miami. It's 1,200 miles.
1: That's a direct flight.
0: 100 miles.
1: So we got ships coming in from New York. We got ships coming in from down south, from Florida.
2: Yeah, look, I mean,
1: so it's possible.
2: If somebody wants to get in the business. It's an enterprise thing. It's not a government thing. Yeah. It's an enterprise thing.
1: Talk to your son.
2: You know, it's
1: your daughters.
2: It's an enterprise thing, which means the fact that you have to get into the business and get it. Those who've tried it, it hasn't worked very well for them. Over time, it hasn't worked very well for them. Because the supplies were limited, and
1: I think you know what would be interesting if all of the supermarkets put into a pool and bought a freight ship.
2: Well, I hear what you're saying, but you know,
1: and include some of the mom and pop operations that could get in on a lower level.
2: There aren't any mom and pop
1: operations. Oh Lord, don't tell me that anymore. Right. Don't remind me.
2: I mean, you know, you have to face this, don't you? We put the mom and pop out of business, completely out of business. I grew up around mom and pop shops. I lived off of mom
1: and
2: pop shops.
1: And me too.
2: But that's all gone now.
1: Remember Mr. Evans used to have a little grocery up at the foot of Rose Hill?
2: It was all over Bermuda. Yeah, James's store on Glebe Road.
1: Dublin's. I don't wonder if they're still there.
2: All those shops. You know, Empire Grocery down there.
1: They're still running. They're still operating.
2: But it was all...
1: All over.
2: You know, when you paid your grocery bill on a Friday when your papa got paid, you went out and paid your grocery bill and you got
1: Exactly. And they wrote everything down.
2: It changed.
1: There was no computers, of course. So Mr. Blakeney... $5
2: and 6 pence. What was your third? You had a third question.
0: What's the other one? Rest my mind, too.
2: Well, if you're young and you can't remember. And you asked the question. What's wrong with you?
0: No, I've got it. Well, I'm saying it was concerning you when you run the politics.
2: Yeah.
0: As a politician.
2: Yeah.
1: What did you do for the constituency?
0: Did you do for your constituency?
2: What do you call my constituency? The country or for my?
0: No, your constituency was what? Paget wherever?
2: Paget East.
0: Okay.
2: You know what I did for my constituency?
0: What?
2: I did my best to make Bermuda work so they could participate in it and so that everybody could have a part of it. I didn't have, my constituency never made big demands on me.
1: Because his constituency, they didn't have much to demand.
2: You know,
1: but his constituents, man, they didn't need a whole lot. I spent most of my time
2: trying to transfer wealth from
1: his constituency.
2: You know, from one constituency or from different constituents to different constituencies. Even in my business life, I had 18 contractors, all black, all guys who learned to trade. Every student that was in the accounting area, when they finished school, and they said they didn't have the experience to get a job, I hired them, whether it was Heather Jacobs or whether it was Richardson, whether it was whoever it was. Most of the accountants out there now that just retired.
1: I think last time you mentioned Anthony Joquin,
2: yeah. They all worked for me, and then they took on jobs after that.
1: Yeah, Anthony's
2: so,
1: friend.
2: My job has never been about a specific group of people. It's always been about Bermuda as a whole.
1: Yeah.
2: And to bring people together to try to better their lives. That's been my job. And I had a smile the other day. I looked into the World Gazette last week, carried an article on scholarships in Bermuda. And if you saw that article and the amount of scholarships available, we could never take up those many scholarships.
1: Yeah.
2: You know, and for every one Bermudian, think
1: and
2: about
1: it. And in fact,
2: it.
1: Today is, I think, the deadline for government scholarships applications.
2: That's right.
1: Remind listeners, parents, students, even if you're away, you got technology, you got your devices, go online, the Bermuda government website, and apply for your scholarship. Today is the deadline.
2: But the point I want to make is that the amount of scholarships available was just incredible. You know, never used to be that way. One time you had to get a Bermuda government scholarship, and you had to, you know, you were lucky if you got
1: jump through hoops.
2: Mr. Nichols scholarship, but a couple of them.
1: Because there were just a few.
2: But nowadays, and for every one American, there are 60,000, no, for every one Bermudian, there are 60,000 Americans. And when you look at their population, look at our population, and you will begin to realize the fact that we offer our students an awful lot. Now, are they taking it up?
0: No.
2: Well, I think a lot of them do take it up, but unfortunately, not enough of them take it up.
0: You know? A lot are getting lost in the like I said, the little drinking and the smoking and the things that the wrong company.
2: Well, you used to do the same thing yourself when you.
1: Well, you know, I've been.
2: You know, you can duck. We can all duck now. We always had a little drink and a little.
1: Yeah. But you know, when I was in Scotland, what's really popular up there in the dead of winter is the pub crawling. I did it in Canada as well. You know, and the students are bushy-eyed, bushy-tailed, bright-eyed.
2: Yeah.
1: Next day in class, answering all the questions.
2: Yeah, I mean,
1: I think it's relative. It's not something that I would condone or say that you should do or even go on a binge doing, but it happens, and that's the reality of us in life. I mean, that's something that's going to be with us. I mean, Jesus had wine around the table with disciples.
2: No, he said he made wine, and that was how he drank it, but I believe he did.
1: I think he drank a lot of wine.
2: Well, if you really read,
1: I bet you most of his miracles, he had a lot of wine in him.
2: I am not about to pass judgment on Jesus.
1: I'm not either. I'm just offering an opinion.
2: I know his spirit. I know his spirit. If God's spirit's still around, I know that Jesus' spirit's still around.
1: And it's in both of us.
2: And it's we are part of him.
1: Amen.
2: And he's a part of us.
1: Amen.
2: So I am not about to take him on.
1: No, let's not take him on. No.
2: That's right.
1: But I still believe he had a lot of wine.
2: Yeah, well, that's all right. There's sometimes you got to know when to hold and know when to fold.
1: Yes. Any other question before I go to the next call?
0: No, I think I'm pretty good. Right.
1: Great. Thank you so much for calling.
0: Appreciate it. All right. Now take care. Bye-bye.
1: Magic 102.7. Good afternoon. You're on the air.
3: Good afternoon, Mr. Blakeney.
1: Hello.
3: Good afternoon, Elder Statesman Sir John Swan.
2: That's very kind of you.
3: My favorite premier.
2: Ooh. Thank you, Valen.
1: Somebody got goo-goo eyes.
3: I have a question for Sir John. Do you think that all of the plans that you wanted to put in place for Bermuda were shut down because you were a black man?
2: I think they were shut down because I did the plans in cooperation with whites too. My architect, Sher Lindbergh, was white.
1: Turn your radio down just a little bit, please.
3: I don't have my radio on.
1: Oh, there's a bit of an echo, maybe coming from your phone.
3: Yeah, I have a... an internet fan. So.
1: Ah, okay. You may just want to bring the volume down just a little bit.
3: It's not on. It's turned.
1: Oh, now you're better. Oh no.
3: Yeah.
1: Okay. Go ahead. Go ahead.
3: My air conditioner was on. I don't know.
1: Okay. No. Go ahead. We'll tolerate it.
3: Okay.
2: So no. I think that Bermudians tend to every time you bring about something about change, they have this knee-jerk reaction of not wanting change. And you can take it from the highest spectrum of business people and professional people down to the average person who either ignores it or doesn't join into it. And so people don't get excited about things unless they're excited about what they're doing, but they're not excited about what somebody else is doing. And we never got the excitement. People were thankful that I put it on. It cost me a lot of money. When I took number 6 shed and I converted it to a display area and I gave prizes away and put up all the participants, whether it was students or whether it was amateurs or whether professionals.
1: Nice.
2: All set up and so forth, and people came in to see it and so forth. I couldn't get the Corporation of Hamilton to come down and truly take it serious because they felt as though it was interfering with our parking lot on Front Street. All we got now is a parking lot on bloody Front Street, which is our main street, and a bunch of bums hanging around out there also.
1: Oh, my goodness.
2: I mean, give me a break. So I was very upset about that process.
1: I would maybe withdraw the word with respect, Sir John, bums.
2: Well, I mean it in a colloquial sense.
1: I was so
2: disgusted.
1: I get it.
2: Well, people...
1: Some of them may be in that condition because of an addiction. Well, some, it could be just mental illness.
2: It was a colloquial term meant to describe people who are there and they're disturbing other people and they're hanging around there and they are causing a disruption in a place that mobile medians should be able to find livelihood. Mm. The shops are closed. Yeah. And so this is our future. This is Bermuda. If you can't get Front Street to work, you can't get the rest of it. And if you go back from Front Street, going back of town, on Church Street, or, I'm sorry, Burnaby Hill, from going up Parliament Road, there's no work that's been done to improve those areas for the last 40-odd years or so. So even the merchants downtown have failed. And even when we bought in merchants from overseas, like, was it Emerald Jewels, in with Coopers, with Ashford and Dickerson. They did a great job of training Bermudians. When they thought they could make the money, they got rid of them, and then the place closed up.
1: Yeah.
2: So
1: that would have been as a result of the decline in tourism, wouldn't it? Because the average Bermudian probably would not be able to be the consumers that they would depend on for high ticket price jewelry.
2: Well,
1: they didn't sell cheap jewelry. Do you know what I mean? So maybe if they did not have the consumer base, especially when there was cruise ships coming into town weekly, they had, a gargantuan, draw, to appeal, or constituency to appeal to on a weekly basis. You couldn't go and walk along Front Street or Reed Street, or I should say Queen Street, without running or going or walking past a jewelry store. So tourists, I would see, even when I was very young, Jewish stores used to be ruling with consumers. Whether they were buying or looking, I don't know, but I would suggest they were buying because those businesses seemed to be thriving. And I'm sure they weren't thriving of many in the black community. Some, but comparatively speaking, I don't think many of us supported in the way they needed to be supported to survive.
2: I disagree with you.
1: Really?
2: I think that people who get married were buying jewelries for weddings.
1: Mm.
2: People having celebrations for buying bracelets and buying different items.
1: Okay,
2: and so
1: I take
2: forth.
1: The point. I take the point.
2: I think that.
1: So you think now what they may be doing it
2: and,
1: online?
2: And when I've gone down, when I've cruised boats in the Caribbean, I see people getting off the boats and going in and buying things.
1: Right.
2: When I go up to Dockyard and they got that big jewel store up there.
1: Yeah.
2: That jewelry store wouldn't be there unless people were buying things
1: from
2: there.
1: That's right. Yeah.
2: So
1: you think it's mainly... Well, so then again, because up Dockyard, it would be the cruise ships and the mega ones at that.
2: Well, it'd be
1: 6,000 passengers on each or so.
2: The cruise ships. Yeah.
1: So if we had
2: 60,000 people in Bermuda running around looking for things for their spouses and their girlfriends and their celebrations and so forth.
1: Okay.
2: And Bermudians have never been short of money. I mean...
1: So you think that... The main reason for those jewelers in our municipality would be the fact that the dysfunctional behavior of those that would be
2: between that and the narrow-mindedness of the people running those businesses. They hired family members who couldn't do the job.
1: Okay.
2: They hired friends who couldn't do the job, and then they didn't train their people to good sales. Like I said, when Emerald came in, and they did the shop in Front Street. the training, and you walked in that store, and you were, felt very proud of those Bermudians that were there working in there, and they felt very proud about being it. They gave it up.
1: Go ahead, caller.
3: Okay, I spent a lot of time on Front Street, and I agree with Sir John. Something needs to be done about the young men that frequent the areas where the restaurants and the stores are. And what I've noticed the last few nights is that the jewelry stores don't have their jewelry on display at night. You know how they used to have the, like, the diamonds and all the stuff in the window?
1: Oh, yeah. So people like you and me could go by and window shop.
3: Right. So they've removed this stuff that's immediately in front of the window. You can see the stuff, like, back in the locked cases. But they don't have this stuff, like, right up front, like they used to.
1: Right.
3: And I think recently we had a smash and grab at one of the jewelry stores on Queen Street. I can't remember the name of it.
1: Yeah. Well, we don't want to call the name anyway. But, yeah, I do think I recall there being a recent break in entering,
3: Right. So I think that a lot of people, like Sir John has been reiterating, are nervous when they encounter these young men begging and whatever they're doing down there.
1: And locals as well.
3: I don't know where they're from. I'm not going to say
2: they're about the people that are being encountered, you know, the people who experience it.
3: I don't know exactly who they are because I don't know all of them.
1: It doesn't seem like it would take much just having a police presence.
2: It doesn't work.
1: Just walking the beat. Just walking the beat doesn't work.
3: Policemen that walk the beat on Front Street, like when, I don't know, Sir John probably would remember, but back in the day, Stanley Thomas used to have a shop down on Front Street called the Craft Shop.
2: Yes.
3: And they used to have locals coming in to purchase cedar that was made in Bermuda, and they had silk screening, and everything was made in Bermuda.
1: Right.
3: They had things made out of sand, and the business was booming. I mean, you had the cruise ships on Front Street, and then you had the other people that were staying in the hotels that used to catch the bus and come to town. And, like, in April and May, like, you couldn't really walk on Front Street, you know? But since the pandemic, I noticed that the tourists have been less, but they're starting to pick up now. We've got a good lineup for the cruise season, I think, for this year. But what I see happening is mostly everybody's just going to a bar. You know, they've got this big sports bar down on Front Street now. I think it's got a big screen with sports and whatever. And you see a whole bunch of people in there drinking and eating, but you don't see a whole lot of activity. And like Sir John said, they closed down the number six shed where they used to have all the events. So all you got down there now is, like you said, a car park.
1: I think number six is opening up again. I see some renovations.
2: Number six, the corporation done a very good job of fixing up number six.
1: I think so, yeah. I haven't been there, but I've driven by and seen.
2: Good job.
1: Looks really good, yeah. From the outside, anyway, yeah.
3: So I think what we need to do is like have like more, like he was saying, like more open-air concerts and events that would be attractive to both locals and tourists alike, you know, for the summer months, at least, you know.
2: Well, you have Harbor Nights down there.
1: Yeah, Harbor Nights.
3: Yeah, and but that's one night.
1: Yeah. But then you have, you know, young entrepreneurs like Mickey Robinson at Medical House, who does a phenomenal thing with local entertainers. He comes out of pocket himself to try and put together live entertainment at various venues. Not at one venue. He goes around at least once a month. So big shout out to him, because he's doing something where there is a huge void when it comes to entertainment in the island. Yeah.
3: Okay, and then the other thing I wanted to mention before I go off, because I'm sure you have other callers. Sir John is very modest. Over the years, he's helped a lot of young and sort of up-and-coming athletes that were making their mark in different sports and, you know, needed help while they were abroad in university and things like that. And he's done all sorts of things like that with our young people, apart from the allowing them to work in his business. You know, he's always been a man that's very responsive to the needs of young people. So I just wanted to make that point.
1: Okay, thank you very much.
3: And I thank you for your compliment. For all you've done for us.
2: Thank you very much.
3: You're welcome. Bye-bye.
1: So, Sir John, just three more things, and then you're able to enjoy a sumptuous dinner. whatever you're going to be eating for dinner this evening. I'm not going to ask you that. So
2: I've got to go to a Bible study tonight.
1: Okay. Usually after Bible study, I have libations, right?
2: No. Okay. It's about 2 hours worth of reading.
1: Oh, nice.
2: And studying the life of Jesus.
1: Oh, excellent.
2: Yeah.
1: Oh, you know, we have a lot of singing about Jesus and a lot of talk about Jesus on this station.
2: Well, because I think that we have to recognize that that we are not alone.
1: Yeah.
2: And that we are a part of the bigger universe.
1: Mm-hmm.
2: And God is the universe.
1: Amen.
2: And that Jesus, his son, and how he grew up and what he did to come along his life, which was much more normal than sometimes even the religion makes it out to be.
1: Yeah, even though at the end it was very brutal.
2: Well, at the end it was very brutal. But, you know, so was brutal for Caesar, and so was brutal for Abraham Lincoln, and so was brutal for Mahatma Gandhi.
1: Yeah.
2: The world is...
1: Martin Luther King.
2: Yeah. It's full of brutalities.
1: Malcolm
2: but
1: X.
2: The most important thing is... Yeah. It's not the time you have on the face of the earth.
1: Yeah.
2: It's what you do with the time you have.
1: Yeah.
2: And that's what I've tried to do my best. I never put myself down as a saint.
1: Mm-hmm.
2: I just put myself down as somebody who believes I'm here for a purpose and I'll do the best I can. And when my purpose is done, I'm done. And I hope that that charge is handed over to somebody else.
1: Local crime. We didn't talk about that, did we?
2: No.
1: Quick thought on local crime. What are some of the things you would be considering right now? I mean, the government seems to be all in on trying, making an effort. I know Pastor Leroy Bean is, you know, he can't talk about a lot of what he does because it will compromise what he does. But some people, you know, have their opinions, not knowing the full story. With respect to what is being done to try and mitigate the, you know, tendency for young people to want to take somebody else's life over stuff that in the end, if they were to have 20/20 hindsight, would think, you know, what was it really all about and what was it really all worth?
2: Well, you know,
1: maybe up there in, you know, Westgate doing 20, 15 years.
2: When you lose pride, you lose purpose. And you have no one to look up to, because somebody's born of a mother, born of a father, but they stop looking up to that mother and father, then they don't put pride in anybody else's life because they have no pride in their own.
1: Or value.
2: Or pride, value, whatever you want to put it.
1: Hmm.
2: We have to sort of have the conversation as a nation and help also those people who are prepared to help people, and it starts with the family. Where there's so much dislocation of families and so many mixed signals being sent out to our community that our young people become very confused, and so they take medicine to their own hands. And when you have, not only in Bermuda, but when you have it happening in France, you have it happening in England, you have it happening in the States, I mean, good God, look what's happening to the States, and other countries that really impact on Bermuda, whether you hear it on television or whatever else. And I can tell you, if we don't do something about it, if you think it's bad now, this trend that you see happening will only continue, because we need, when you grew up, you looked up to your father, you did something wrong, your father dealt with you, and your mother said your fathers can deal with you. We adopted the American culture and said, kids have their rights, and regardless of what, they can take your parents to court. You can't touch them. You can't do this. You can't do that with them. What you said to them is you're really on your own, in a way, and you can do what you want to do.
1: You know, but I seem to recall that, I don't know if it was under your tenure, but I do remember it was under the United Bermuda Party government, where they didn't think it was such a big issue that we should be worrying about.
2: I can't remember the politician. Well, it wasn't a policy decision.
1: Right, it was a minister, though.
2: It might have been a minister was saying that people will sort things out. Yeah. People don't sort things out themselves. Yeah. They look for help. Mm-hmm. They look for help from leadership.
1: Yeah.
2: They look for help from that leadership can come from all walks of life in the community.
1: Yeah.
2: We've lost our little mom and pop shops. Yeah. The people are leaders in the community. Mm-hmm. Our sports clubs now, you know, some of them do a lot to try to sort of hell on to those kids. Mm-hmm. But then these kids got to go home to face something.
1: Yeah.
2: Things that they didn't have to face many, many years ago.
1: Yeah, real talk. Yeah.
2: And then they see things happening in the community. Mm-hmm. It's... But to turn the country around, we all have to have purpose.
1: Yeah.
2: We all have to sort of sense that somebody deeply cares for us, and mm-hmm. that we can't get to people superficially.
1: Yeah.
2: But because what we're doing now is we are trying to solve all the problems at once, and we send out all sorts of signals. The parents are confused or in conflict. I mean, look at what's going on at Sanders, about the schools.
1: Up Sands, so, yeah.
2: You know,
1: West End school.
2: You've got issues in other locations.
1: Mm-hmm, mm-hmm.
2: So what you've got to do is you've got to sort of precondition the country to, we're going to do one thing and get it right, and we're going to do another thing and get it, and then people start getting the habit of getting things right. People feel as though if they do something wrong, they can correct it next time wrong.
1: And then you also stand to make believers out of non-believers.
2: Yeah.
1: When you start achieving the successes as the measured outcomes. Yeah.
2: You got to bring people along in society.
1: Yeah.
2: And you got to stand as a, in your neighborhood when you grew up, there were people. I wasn't an angel when I was, but I can tell you one thing. It was always in my neighborhood to call my mother or tell my mother.
1: Yeah.
2: And my mother tell my father.
1: Yeah.
2: And guess what happened?
1: Oh, I know.
2: I got straightened out. No worry.
1: Real quick.
2: Nowadays, kids don't get straightened out.
1: No.
2: The first thing...
1: straightening out, the kids seem to be doing
2: you
1: it.
2: Call, if you try to straighten out your own kid, they can call the social services. And before you know it, you're being put before the courts.
1: Yeah.
2: Now, I'm not saying that people should be allowed to brutally handle children.
1: Yeah.
2: But you can't even put your hand on them without them threatening to do that.
1: Yeah.
2: So how do you expect for kids? I'm not sure how you do that.
1: So you're one in line with, I suppose, the word of spare the rod, spoil the child.
2: Yeah. I'm saying the fact that there has to be a certain level in which you are not constantly under threat to deal with your own children.
1: Right, I agree.
2: And then you want society to deal with your children. Mm,
1: too little, too late.
2: And it's too little, too late to do it with. Now, I know that produces a lot of controversy, and I'm saying it on the air.
1: Mm.
2: But you know, one thing about me, I will say what I believe, and people can criticize it all they want.
1: Yeah.
2: I think we have to just start opening our eyes up to what's going on.
1: Yeah.
2: We adopted... See, American culture is different.
1: Yeah.
2: America's a big country, 330 million people.
1: Mm-hmm.
2: American people move all the time. And they have a lot of stress. They got to go to work. Mm-hmm. They got to drive the car.
1: Mm-hmm.
2: And they live almost in poverty, a lot of them.
1: Yeah. You know, the statistic I would like to have, which I could get, I suppose, would be not the number of born Americans, but the number of processed Americans, those that have gained citizenship, and also those that are crossing the border now. I think it's a heck of a lot more than 333 million now, because they're coming in fast and furious from all sides.
2: Well, it's 330 or 400 million, doesn't it?
1: Yeah, it does make much of a difference.
2: It's a big area of a country.
1: It's a big area.
2: But the most important thing is, you find that the old immigrants that came here that made America what it is today, they made sure their kids conformed to something.
1: Mm.
2: Nowadays, you can't get your kid to conform anything. Mm. You expect for the teacher to take over the kid when the parent can't deal with it?
1: Yeah, well, how do you deal with a six-year-old that takes a gun to school and shoots his teacher?
2: I'm not going to that extreme we need to have a social...
1: But I mean, it's indicative of the society because it's actually the kind of mindset that would have probably started at that age whatever contributed to that mentality, because the manifestation is when they get to their 20s and teenage years, they're with impunity, just firing guns in crowded streets where the ricochet bullets are killing little 3, 4, 5, 6, 7 year olds that are walking home with their parents from daycare.
2: So this thing called television, really, in a sense,
1: but now social
2: other
1: media,
2: forms of social media are just wrecking off societies around the world.
1: Yeah.
2: And I think that somehow or the other, and that's why I said, if we had a common place like Hamilton, where people can come together and get to know each other, and if people felt that they had an outlet there, I think you'd see less of that.
1: Okay.
2: But as long as you feel as though 42nd Street's there, and Manchester Street in Somers is there, and somebody in St. George's is there, and somebody else somewhere else, and you don't cross those and you don't come in, they should be able to come into Hamilton.
1: Absolutely.
2: We have enough law and order that people can, and they can join into that, and eventually they say, well, I want to bring my children here.
1: Mm-hmm.
2: And it's amazing how we do it.
1: Yeah.
2: I mean, I was in the Ace Wars the other day, and I was looking at how people structure their society and have events and so forth, and they have not had that deterioration yet in their society as we have in ours.
1: Okay. Good afternoon, caller. You're on the air with Sir John Swan.
4: I'm good right here. Yep. Yes, good afternoon, Mr. Blakely.
1: Good afternoon.
4: Mr. Swan, Sir John again.
2: Hello, my friend.
4: Yes. You were the one who actually gave us the first attempt towards going independent. And today it's different now, in the sense of, you remember back in the day when you talked about, when we talked about slavery and people would mention to us, oh, that was back in my great-great-grandfather's days. That's the status quo answer that we would get at that time. Is that right?
2: Go ahead, Mr. Blake, you can answer.
1: I don't know. You tell me.
4: I'm just saying. I mean,
1: just tell me. I was a little preoccupied reading something. Just repeat that. Repeat that again.
4: Okay. What I was saying is that.
1: So John threw a curveball at me, man. I wasn't prepared for it. Say what again?
4: But I'm just saying, back in the day when we would mention slavery, or the conversation of slavery would come up between the two differences of people, the black and the white, they would mention to us that. That was back in my great great grandparents' days. Really didn't have nothing to do with me today. Wasn't that one of the answers we got at that time?
1: One of the answers, as far as what? What was the answer?
4: As far as what they would answer us with, in the sense that if we mentioned it, you know, if we talked about it, if we had that conversation.
1: The response would be, oh, that was way back in the day, my great great great grandfathers. Not with my parents. No.
4: Well, I'm not saying with your parents, but I'm just saying with other people. The European community.
2: Some people want to just put it aside and forget about it. Some people were prepared to embrace it. I mean, no two people are alike, and there were different perspectives on it. Everybody didn't sing out the same hymn book.
1: And I think, I think there has been a very significant level of denial across the political racial divide. It's a very tough thing to deal with. And when it has ever been attempted, it's not been full cooperation. It's been a relatively lukewarm response from a certain segment of society. I hope to have Alex Scott on, because under his stewardship as premier, there was an extensive initiative undertaken looking at the pros and cons of independence. I think it involved Rolf Commission and Bishop Bishop Lamb was the chairperson, I believe, and there were others.
4: The reason why I brought that up, Mr. Blakely and Sir Dawn, is that we talk about independence, and of course we're under a Labour government now, in the sense of the Progressive Labour Party, who represents labor.
1: Okay, you don't have to say that. We know that. Just get to your question, because I'm going over a radio, and I've had Sir John here a long time, and I'm glad he's got a glass of water.
4: I'm going to wrap it up, because I wanted to answer, not particularly this one, but in the sense of his poor when he met with the Honorable the Premier at the time, Paula Cox, when he meant that. I wanted to give me a little rap on that. But what I'm saying, in today's time, looking down the road to independence, before we go to independence in today's time, is that we need to file first for reparation due to the fact that they have been paying themselves billions of dollars out of the taxpayers' funds, money out of all governments around the world, all the way up into 2015. I'll just leave it at that. Now, what I would like to know, because you mentioned earlier that you said that you did a lot to help your people and this and that, and I know you were invited by the Honorable Paula Cox at the time to go up to China and sell on this turf. If you can give us a little scoop on that mission that you made for the country, I'd like to hear you express a little.
2: Well, that's the first time I've ever heard of that. Sorry.
4: I really appreciate your time. So you
2: know, Paula Cox never invited me to go anywhere.
1: Okay. So two more questions. The best approach to tackling the high cost of living based on your experience, and then we'll talk. I got just a question about sports, but yeah. So what do you think? How do we approach this? Is there a multi-pronged approach? Is there a blanket cover approach? I mean, what do you think?
2: Well, the only way, there are countries that ran into the same problem we had, and they did thorough investigation as to why the cost was what it was, and they set up facilities for people to check the cost of goods.
1: Across the economy?
2: Across the economy.
1: And services as well, or just goods?
2: Goods and services, okay, across the economy, and to see whether or not they were justified.
1: Mm-hmm.
2: And government would intervene into it if it wasn't. That's one way.
1: Mm-hmm.
2: They say that government should not intervene into public sector, but when the people are hurting and things aren't, that we're not looking after our people,
1: mm-hmm,
2: then we're not fulfilling our responsibilities.
1: So would you consider on the table for a period of time, like say maybe 2 years, 3 years, or five, price controls in certain sectors of the economy?
2: I don't think you want to put price controls in.
1: Okay.
2: Because the difficulty is, if a good really legitimately is a higher priced than it can sell for, then you can't get it at all.
1: Mm.
2: Unless you start creating a black market.
1: Mm.
2: You don't want to do that either.
1: Mm.
2: What you want to be able to do is to have a system by which you can look overseas and see what the price of it is, goods coming from that supplier to Bermuda.
1: Mm-hmm.
2: And then you can look at the cost is between that and mm-hmm getting to the shelf of the retailer,
1: yeah,
2: including what the wholesaler is buying it for.
1: Mm-hmm.
2: And then you can say, you know, you really are excessively charging for something. And this doesn't apply to just the grocery, but it applies
1: right
2: to many. The
1: yeah
2: other way you can do it is the fact that maybe Bermuda, maybe, and I say maybe, that we have reached a stage where competition is no longer the name of the game. That there are only a few outlets that supply us with what we have.
1: Because of the monopoly.
2: And that maybe
1: structure,
2: what we should do is, instead of trying to be protective of our economy, is we open up the international business, and it saved us.
1: Yeah.
2: We really, if we hadn't opened up the international business, imagine what Bermuda would be like today. Maybe what we have to do is open up now the retail business, and whether a Target wants to come to Bermuda or whether a certain jewelry store wants to come to Bermuda, but we make sure that we get a sufficient tax from them.
1: Yeah.
2: And that they will be able to compete because they actually are buying stuff in volume. And they're putting it on the shelves to people.
1: So the only thing they have to worry about is insurance for the cargo coming across the water. No, you know, because there in the U.S., they got 40-wheelers going all up and down interstates.
2: Exactly.
1: Yeah. So it's a little different structure. And then even the tax part of it. And then the volume. What kind of volume would they generate from a small population? Again, growth, right?
2: Well, that's the other
1: It's got to be demand for the goods.
2: You'd have the volume. Whether I think you have to...
1: And then do you risk putting out the local business and then in years to come that foreign business does exactly the same thing that the business that was put out of business that was a local business was doing?
2: Well,
1: do you know what I mean? It seems like it'll still be a challenge.
2: It's always that risk involved.
1: Yeah.
2: But at the moment, things are really out of hand for the Bermudian to buy anything.
1: Yeah.
2: But like I said, the choice, I gave two choices. One would be to open up for competition. The other one would be to have a commission.
5: that looks at pricing.
1: A price commission.
5: But you know, but you know what Bermuda's problem is?
1: Yeah.
5: We don't have the people. Mm. I mean, it's okay to say people come on a talk show and so forth, but are you having enough people out there that can discipline themselves enough to go and do that type of job, that couldn't do a job working for one of these international companies or one of these people that serve international companies? Mm. What we need now is a proper census of what's available in Bermuda in terms of human resources. Mm. And I think we're going to be surprised how little natural, competent resources we have that's out there looking for jobs, as opposed to people who have...
1: Creating jobs.
5: People who are saying, I want a job, but the minute you give them a job, if they don't like the job, they leave it.
1: Oh, okay.
5: And they don't come back to the job itself.
1: I see what you're saying. Yeah.
5: And so you get double hunting all the time.
1: Mm.
5: When I began to get suspicious that there aren't as many people out there you think are out there.
1: Okay.
5: And so go back to the basics. We have a people problem. And then we have an economic problem. Then we have a social problem.
1: Mm.
5: And then we have a connectivity problem. We've got to look at those things as though they are challenges that we have, and how do we get those things to function that one sort of supports the other in the process of us growing up as a country, and try to keep the Bermuda public informed enough that they don't have these knee-jerk reactions to things. I mean, like I said, when this, I'm not saying that the way that the Princess Hotel project was presented, I think they could have done a better job. But I try to take my mind away from the presentation and take my way myself to that if this project doesn't go, we've got another dead horse on our hands. There's no other investor ready to come to Bermuda.
1: Right.
5: So, and, you know, at the end of the day, with IA...
1: AI.
5: I'm sorry, with AI.
1: Artificial intelligence.
5: Mm-hmm. The whole
1: displacing
5: mix,
1: human resources.
5: That's going to supplement human resources.
1: Yeah.
5: And so we might not have these international businesses the way we have them in Bermuda today. We could have them, but the need for the many people that they have and jobs they create. Mm. So we need to start moving now to prepare for the next phase. This phase has lasted us now since 1988. This is a long time.
1: International business.
5: For a phase to last. Mm. You know, we had the captive insurance business, which lasted for a certain period of time.
1: Mm-hmm.
5: We had the hotel convention tax that lasted, got put off. We now have that provision tax back, but we don't have any hotels except for Hamilton Princess to have these major conventions in. That's why we need Southampton Princess, because the Americans can hold a convention in Bermuda and get tax deductibles from that convention as though it was being held in America.
1: Mm-hmm.
5: There's a big incentive to do it, except we need that hotel up there. So when we stop that hotel for whatever reason, we are actually depriving ourselves of some opportunities that's available to us. So it has all sorts of repercussions.
1: Yeah.
5: You know, I'm not for GenCo. I couldn't appreciate whether it's GenCo or whether it's whoever it is.
1: Yeah, right.
5: I'm more interested in the fact that
1: how does Bermuda benefit? And
5: how does Bermuda benefit?
1: No, I'm saying what you're more concerned about is how does Bermuda benefit as opposed to who is helping us benefit versus not having the option of a favorable benefit being on the table.
5: Yeah. It's easy to get on the bandwagon and say, oh, I don't like this.
1: Yeah.
5: And I don't want it.
1: Yeah.
5: You know, it'd be like the same way the building down Front Street, it occupies all of international businesses that need a place to be in.
1: That you're building, right?
5: Yeah.
1: Yeah, we started. You never finished the story on that.
5: You know, and
1: you say it was a lot of objection and all that kind of
5: stuff. Oh, it was objection.
1: It's a beautiful building.
5: And people said it was a monstrous this going up and everything else.
1: Yeah.
5: If I hadn't built the building where I built
1: it... Can I put a big old hot 107 or a magic 102.7 sign?
5: Absolutely. Right at the top. Hang it off the top. And so therefore we have these tenants now that represent international companies and
1: so
5: forth.
1: Right, excellent.
5: And, you know, we're able to compete with what's up in West Hamilton. Nobody complains about West Hamilton.
1: Yeah.
5: They're doing it up there and nobody complains about it. You know, not that's high.
1: Right.
5: But the fact is, you got a whole corridor of buildings up there.
1: Right, right, exactly.
5: So, you know, there's this, just this tendency to arrive at the hasty conclusions. We need now to build this, get this hotel open, get these apartments built if we can in the next 20 years.
1: Mm-hmm.
5: Because 20 years from now, the world will be a different place altogether. Think, go back 20 years.
1: Yeah.
5: And we hadn't reached IE yet.
1: Oh, yeah. We didn't have cell phones.
5: That's right. You know, we didn't have AI.
1: Well, they may have, but they weren't as widely distributed.
5: Oh, no.
1: Financially endowed to be able to carry one about a foot long.
5: The first cell phone only came in the 90s.
1: Yeah, yeah. Yeah,
5: and you know, it hasn't been that long ago.
1: Not been that long ago.
5: And nowadays,
1: yeah,
5: in Africa, everywhere you go in Africa,
1: yeah,
5: kids have cell phones.
1: Yeah,
5: nowadays,
1: yeah.
5: You know?
1: Yeah,
5: it's like having a toothbrush.
1: You're in touch with the world.
5: Yeah, exactly.
1: Finally. Yeah. So, the last thing we're going to talk about today.

0: for men, both of them, can start having town hall meetings on a monthly basis, whereby they can hear the input that the general public can air to them, because no one person or group of people have all the answers. Mm. Some people are contributors, some people are builders, some people have talents and gifts to offer. And if you want to improve on the condition of the country in any area, input is the best thing. Scripture that says that in the multitude of counsel there is safety. So if your station, and I know Sir John Stone is well respected, maybe if they had something like that where they can hear the general public as a whole on a consistent basis, you know, networking is sometimes the best policy to achieve in any single group. That's all I wanted to say. You guys have a great day.
1: Thank you very much.
2: That's a very good suggestion. I must commend you, but I must tell you one thing, which I have observed, and I listen to this show a lot more than people realize. I don't know how Mr. Blakeney supports this show, you know, and people come up with all sorts of suggestions, but he's got to pay the bills. Mm-hmm. And I don't know how he's paying his bills, but, you know, Magic 102.7 FM is on the air all the time and carrying topics that are relevant to Bermuda and the level of the people who participate in those shows is quite good. We have lost a great deal of our small businesses that used to use advertising as a means of public to know. Mm-hmm. That's one of the defects that's in our society today. You can't get the support. I hope that the international business, who might get the benefit of having a much more peaceful environment to work in, and local businesses, whether they are some of the relevant local, and I say international, whether you're Fire Marine or whether you're Bank of Bermuda, Bank of Butterfield, or Clarion Bank, or Commercial Bank, or law firms, these people sit back, get the benefits of all these things. Yeah. They make some money.
1: BF&M understand that. They've been a supporter with us since we started.
2: Well, I'm glad to hear that.
3: That's the only one of those you mentioned, though.
2: Yeah. So, but we need to get you to a point that you can do exactly the type of programs that you suggested. We raise the caliber of programs that people want to listen to them. People want to find out what's going on in Bermuda. Because, you know, one of the things that used to happen is people look forward to shows when Quentin Edmonds was on and people like that. Mm-hmm. And Darlene Ming was working with Kenny DeFunce and so forth. Mm-hmm. But I don't hear the efforts anymore.
1: No.
2: And I say to myself, you
1: can't. Well, Kenny DeFunce is out of business. He closed.
2: You can't run a company like this and like others that have gone out of business unless you get advertising or contributions from the community that would help to support it.
1: Yeah.
2: And so I would strongly suggest that it doesn't cost much. I remember being invited back in, good God, many years ago, invited, it was post-apartheid, invited to some of the white people's homes. And they want to ask me, what about post-apartheid? What do we do up at post-apartheid? And I said to them in the course of the conversations that we had is, I said, you know, you can sit back in your protected houses and have your business and have security and everything else. But until you reach out to the community and make an effort to reach out and to give to the community, not to the necessarily to politicians to do it for you, but you do it yourself and participate in things that have meaningful contribution to the progress that South Africa needs to make, you'll be far less under threat from that community than if you sit back thinking that security guards and being quiet would help you. I say, if you took a third of your money and just gave it away, but gave it away in a constructive way. Mm-hmm. And I made these conversations in the course of visiting a few of the homes and so forth, these people, and saw how they were guarded and everything else. And I got feedback that they appreciate, because I said, you need to engage yourself with what's relevant to the community and how the community works. Mm-hmm. They're not coming to you, but you need to go to them and help them to achieve what

0: trying to achieve. I said, you might have had, in many communities, as the small businesses go out of business, you need to, the big business needs to play a role. They don't have to be involved with politics. They don't have to be involved with anything, other than the fact of saying, as long as your show is balanced, balanced, then we will contribute. Now, if you want to go off and have this show that goes way off in the deep end and does something crazy, and we look like we're contributing something that doesn't really stand for the moral imperatives of running a good country, then obviously we will pull our support.
1: Well, that's, you know, going full circle on one of the major points you've made in the course of this conversation, and that was the concern about protecting the well-being of our society.
0: That's right, exactly.
1: Yeah, this is the last call, I promise. Magic 102.7, good afternoon. Okay, we lost it. Let's see. Magic 102.7, okay. So that's it. I think that we'll end on a telephone signal. Sports, are you... Oh, well, we got it. Magic 102.7, you're the last caller. Good afternoon, you're on air with Sir John Swan.
2: Well, I've got two of some of my favorite people in one studio. Sir John, I want to thank you for your influence on my life.
0: Yes.
2: As a youngster, my brother and I, as we expressed, we're having our savings in through your banking, and it was predominantly for building.
0: Mm-hmm.
2: On the first note, going forward with that, I've got an idea, and I just want your professional put on what you think about this. I've got two brilliant children that I've educated that's thinking about leaving Bermuda simply because they can't rent to the bank, they can't get no finance. I've got a house that's been paid off on 3/4 acre, and they've told me that I can't build them because I've used up 17% of my property. What I've envisioned as a builder, I've built two homes prior, is that like you went up. What if we could take our roofs off and go up and keep our children here who are brilliant? It's out of there. I'm thinking about moving out of the island. You know, and as far as the investment that I've laid for our country, I just want to know what you think about as far as land development composed with our children and them moving out simply because they want a home on their own. I'll leave that with you, sir. And thanks again, Glenn, for taking my call.
1: You're very welcome. Thank you for calling.
0: It's a very good question. Two things. One is, the bank has a policy that if you go past 60, they'll lend money to people, which I think if it's only secured at a house.
1: You got the collateral.
0: You provide the collateral and you agree to do it. And whoever inherits it has to inherit and pay off that debt.
1: Yeah, yeah.
0: So, you know, this idea that, and particularly in Bermuda, that you have such a shortage. I could see it if you were living in North Carolina or living in certain parts of England where you would have, you don't have demand for housing. In Bermuda, you have this great demand for housing. And you're right. If Bermudians could take the roof off their houses and go up another floor, put another slab on top of that and build up, it's the same discussion we're having about Southampton Princess.
1: Yeah, it's the same discussion we're having about growth and increasing population.
0: Yeah, and
1: we're not going to have any more land. We're only going to have an option to go up anyway,
0: exactly.
1: Whether it's commercially or residentially.
0: Thank you very much. And so, you know, you hit the nail. I'm glad you asked that question because that's a question that we've got to come to grips with, and government should be encouraging the banks and the insurance companies and whoever else. Because at the end of the day, that asset that you have when it comes to the land and the already built building is a good protection, and particularly if you don't owe any money on it, it means the fact when they loan you money, they're only loaning you money to put the top piece on. They've got good equity in the property, and if you own it, you should die. That property then goes to how your heirs are, who have that responsibility to pay and to protect it. And if we have to, we should pass the legislation.
1: And there's no investment that is approved without the caveat of having insurance in place. That's all worked into your chattel mortgage or your mortgage. So that if there is death that is unexpected or anticipated, there is the cover. And
0: well, you can't take out life insurance if you're almost dead.
1: No, it's not life insurance. It's insurance against the mortgage. Well, it's a form of life insurance.
0: Yeah.
1: But it is but to indemnify in the case of.
0: Well, you don't have to worry about indemnifying because indemnity is on the security of the property itself.
1: Yeah. Well, that's true. Yeah.
0: And what if the government has to change legislation to make it really effective and protect the investor, they should do so to make sure that if anything happens and the heirs don't keep up with the requirements, the property can be sold off and the debt can be paid off.
1: Yeah.
0: That is,
1: I think that's already in place because that's what's, I suppose, triggering the number of worrying foreclosures over the last several years.
0: Yeah.
1: And that's one of the reasons why we got a lot of angst in the community with those that would have been considered middle class came into hard time, whether it be 2008 and the financial crash, downsizing where people were repatriating back home, and so they weren't renting these $12,000 a month homes and that kind of thing.
0: That was a policy, you know, back in the day of the 2008 period. When you had a policy that lost 6,000 people out of Bermuda.
1: Yeah.
0: And so nowadays...
1: Not Bermuda's fault.
0: Well, it was our fault.
1: How so?
0: It was our fault because we had a six-year work permit policy that people said that I'm not going to be hanging in Bermuda for 6 years and then having to leave Bermuda. You remember the six-year work permit policy?
1: Yeah,
0: we tend
1: to
0: forget we damaged ourselves there, you know.
1: But I don't get that. If you come understanding that and you make a... decision contingent upon
0: there were people that were here
1: that
0: working.
1: That wanted to stay.
0: And they wanted to stay.
1: Yeah.
0: And so, and they left.
1: Yeah.
0: And they left
1: because the work permit wasn't renewed. But there were a lot of, see, this is where we have the challenge. You have the employer, and it could be a catch-22. You could tell me. You have the employer who hires a guest worker for 6 years. The guest worker is incredibly competent, becomes a key employee, even if it's not at executive level. The job they do is so good. After that 6 years is up, the employee is expected to return. The employer doesn't want anybody else. So the employer, after he gets to that period where he has to re-advertise, he advertises.
0: We had a blanket policy, man.
1: But this time, what he does is make the advertisement custom-made to the employee he already has to roll over the work permit. Now, government...
0: All due respect.
1: Yeah.
0: They took the six-year work permit off because it really damaged the economy.
1: Hmm.
0: Now we have it where they have to apply every 3 years to get a work permit.
1: Right.
0: Bermudians are still getting jobs in these places.
1: Right.
0: You know.
1: Because of their education and
0: Bermudians have got education and so forth.
1: Yeah, yeah.
0: So if it wasn't working, it didn't work for the 6 year work permit.
1: It won't work for the 3.
0: It wouldn't work for now, you see.
1: So that's part of the challenge.
0: Be careful how we sort of try to twist history to make it suit our own use.
1: Well, I do know from experience that, you know, you would have people who are qualified who may not have as much experience, but, you know, qualified to do the job, and they are passed over.
0: Well, they might have been passed, and I agree with you, there were some who who didn't have the experience, didn't have the and weren't prepared to go any further, but still wanted a job.
1: Yeah.
0: I mean, it's...
1: So why I say that is because...
0: We have to work what's in the interest of Bermuda, not in the interest of the employer.
1: Yeah, so, but it is... It looks that way from a Bermudian's perspective. When you go into a hospitality operation, such as a restaurant, and you have to look around to see if there is any Bermudians that are serving you a drink or a meal.
0: I see it every day.
1: That just it confounds me.
0: No, it doesn't, because sometimes Bermudians come, they come to the job, they work for a week, and then they don't come back.
1: I mean, I get that, but is that the general experience?
0: There's a lot more than you think.
1: Because there's a lot of Bermudians that built their homes from the hotel industry.
0: That was a different... That was when we didn't have the international business. That's when we had the tourist business. You keep forgetting, we came out of tourist business.
1: Yeah.
0: There was nowhere else to turn.
1: Who do you blame for that? Would you take some of the responsibility for that?
0: I'm glad I take responsibility because we had... I didn't kill the tourist business. Mm. I wasn't even premier at the tourist business stage.
1: Right.
0: Right? But the tourist business, three things happen. Number one, the Caribbean got air conditioning, right? So what used to be off season to them became on season.
1: I didn't expect that.
0: Became on season.
1: Right.
0: Right. Number two, the cruise industry started to pick up, and people were traveling on cruise boats all over the place.
1: Yeah, floating hotels.
0: And we bought in our cruise boats too, but they were in small size.
1: But do you know what the Caribbean did in response to that?
0: No.
1: All inclusives, which was the cruise ship on land. So in places like Jamaica and other Caribbean countries, they developed a lot of European all-inclusive establishments were being developed and are there now doing really very well. So the guests that come, they go out on an excursion, it's fully secure and they're going in a group or whatever. If they venture out on their own, it's on them because they don't need anything outside of the hotel.
0: I'm talking about the fact is that we had our wonderful tourist business, and we were doing quite well with it.
1: Right.
0: But there are interventions that came in over time, conditions change.
1: Right, and that's what I'm saying. That's what happened in the Caribbean that got them, I think, ahead of the game. They started developing these all-inclusive, beautiful properties on the beach. You didn't have to go anywhere. Well, you know, I was in Jamaica.
0: We can't even build a damn Southampton Bridge. So what we expect to do? You want to have tourists here? Make up your mind.
1: Yeah. I was there at one of the, I think it was Iberostar or something like that. And there was a Broadway play going on in the hotel every night.
0: There was, you could do that.
1: It was reggae. There was
0: big the hotel was.
1: It was huge.
0: And plus the fact, you know, before the hotel industry went down, because I was Minister of Home Affairs, the government, the unions insist that if we put a foreign show on, we had to put a local show on.
1: Yeah.
0: As you know, we're seasonal.
1: Yeah.
0: And as you know, we only had limited capacity.
1: Yeah.
0: They couldn't and then they wanted these big salaries for the Bermudian, like comparable to the foreign show.
1: Information.
0: Because Lord Necktie and I had a lot of kind. He was president of the union.
1: I don't think that it was that bad because you know you had the Talbot brothers long tenures.
0: The Talbot brothers was coming.
1: SO Steel Band, Ted Means Group, all of them groups.
0: And I mean, all of them.
1: And then Terry Brennan had 40
0: The industry
1: thieves.
0: Died before they died. The industry died before they died. Think about it.
1: Yeah, and I think that what contributed to that was the Follies.
0: One show.
1: Yeah.
0: So you're telling me that a hotel can put on the Follies for international people coming to Bermuda that wanted something.
1: It didn't really work for a little while.
0: They had to listen to the Bermuda Strollers or Bermuda Band every night after night after night. The locals wouldn't go there and do it because they didn't see that there was anything different from one song to the other song week after week, so therefore they were seeing the same thing. Mm-hmm. They weren't getting, all season, they weren't getting support.
1: Well, you know, again, you know, I think we were short-sighted because if we would have had a succession plan as a government, we would have paid a lot more attention to our cultural development through the arts, performing arts, acting, singing, dancing. And then we would have had a farming process where we could have went to, you know, Gina Spence, we could have went to Troika, we could have went to In Motion, we could have went to Suzette Harvey, we could have went to other people, John Woolridge's, all of these
0: you
1: books.
0: You were on at the time.
1: And I was doing what I could. I used to have a lot of shows.
0: I know
1: locals.
0: You have a lot of shows.
1: Yeah, and still
0: Eddie,
1: do.
0: Eddie the Metalhead shows.
1: Yeah, and Eddie and
0: but
1: Troy
0: Eddie
1: Main.
0: Bought in shows.
1: Yeah, yeah. But the hotel establishments. See, Eddie was an entrepreneur. That was in his core.
0: The hotel establishment wanted to do one thing, wanted to make money.
1: Yeah.
0: And they didn't make money, and guess what happened? They closed the hotels down. Mm. But there was Sonesta Beach. I remember talking to the Son of Bands from Sonesta Beach. Mm. John, we can't make money out of this hotel anymore. I remember talking to the people.
1: So why are we going to be able to make money out of the hotel now?
0: Because I think that Bermuda has grown up a lot.
1: Okay.
0: I think the Bermudian has grown up a lot. He doesn't realize how much he's grown up. I think we're capable now of doing things we weren't capable of doing before and understanding things better than we understood things before. Sometimes, you know, you have to get hurt and have a crisis before you realize what the consequences are.
1: Mm.
0: I think that we've got to have a new horizon. We have to have a new horizon. We have to have a new horizon for the hotel industry. We have to have a new horizon for doing Front Street. Front Street still should be done. Government should say to a business, you build the docks down on South Side, put in a causeway, you will have the whole of Front Street then to develop and to put in what's necessary to create a return on your money in the process. Don't try to do these things yourself and thinking that, you know, I can do Morgan's Point, I can do Front Street, I can do this. It is, when we look for big capital, mm-hmm. I mean, I'm not saying that we should become like Cayman, yeah. but one man down in Cayman has built all that stuff down with his money. Mm-hmm. And they're benefiting from it. What have we had built in Hamilton that we as a country, as on a national basis, have benefited? We've got a flagpole down there that we have a little parade now and then in front of. It doesn't look very good. Now we've got shops down in front of the flagpole that are closed down, you know. So we need to sort of step out of this maze that we're in and come out into the 21st century, 22nd century, 21st century. But we really sort of say we're going to take these blinders off our eyes.
1: Yeah. Well, the corporation I know under Graham Outerbridge and Donald Smith and the consul, they had proposed not just development of the Front Street Wharf area, but also the hotel in Parleville. And then you, of course,
0: I'm not going to comment on that.
1: No. But I'm just making the point. You also had your waterfront proposal.
0: And
1: as
0: my
1: well.
0: Proposal was not for me to do it.
1: Yeah. And it was before them, I believe.
0: It was long before that.
1: Okay.
0: But it was to show people what could happen. Mm. And then it was up to whoever owned the property, the corporation or the government, to look for resources to get it done. Mm. But they didn't even come. Some of them didn't even come down and see the project. Right? So what was I supposed to do? You know, nowadays they're coming back and say, by the way, that project you had down French Street, can we have a copy of it? You know?
1: Mm.
0: But on the other one, you know, I don't give those guys praise for, because they just didn't get it right. They didn't have a developer as such. They had a guy that was interested in getting some money and taking an investment. But he didn't have a development plan for the project, and the end result is the money. Where is it to now? Well, they're still in litigation over the issue.
1: Mm.
0: You know, you can't do it those things that way. You got to have a plan before you do something, and then you got to take and make sure that whoever you're dealing with has the resources to do it, and that they make a commitment to do it, and they put some resources up before they even get started. Give somebody something for nothing and then expect to get something out of it, it's a blind man's folly.
1: Mm. Well, I do know we're bridging loans, and there was money that was exchanged and in escrow.
0: So I am not here to pass judgment.
1: Me either.
0: That's for
1: so,
0: the courts.
1: So, sports, as we conclude our stimulating conversation at 39 minutes after 5. Can you believe you've been here that long?
0: Your fault.
1: Okay, you are you a sports enthusiast at all?
0: Oh yeah,
1: yeah.
0: So I've never played a lot of sports. I was born with 30% vision in one eye and 50% vision in the other eye. And they discovered I couldn't see until I was 10 years old.
1: Oh wow!
0: So therefore, it took me out of this realm of sports.
1: Of course, yeah.
0: The only time I played American football. I tried for American football. I took so many licks. I was playing center because I couldn't see. I could pass the ball back and block.
1: Okay.
0: And I decided, no, I don't think that's my sport either. When I was a young boy, my father bought me a horse. And because I had depth perception problems,
1: yeah,
0: I wouldn't get on the horse. He was disappointed. So he got me a donkey.
1: Okay.
0: And I
1: couldn't get a move.
0: It still wouldn't get on because he thought I was down lower. So eventually he bought me a... He bought me a mule home. And I thought the mule was a lovely mule.
1: Yeah, all you had to do is sit on him because he's not going to go
0: until
1: anywhere.
0: I walked behind the mule and the mule put his foot up and kicked me. And I said, at the end of the day, I was finished with that mule.
1: So what about football, cricket? You got any favorite teams? What's your favorite team?
0: I don't take sides. I've been to many cup matches for the last
1: Oh, so 60, you don't support either Somerset or St. George's?
0: I don't. I support both teams.
1: You got blue and blue on today.
0: Only because it's coincidental. But I don't take sides of either football. Everyone asks me, well, who's your team?
1: Yeah.
0: And I say to them, you know, I'm for everybody who's having a lot of fun and enjoying the day.
1: Oh, okay.
0: But I don't take sides. I don't miss cup match, but I don't take sides.
1: What about international sports? You follow any international sports?
0: Yeah, I follow American football.
1: Oh, you do?
0: I went to school in America for
1: Right. So what team do you partial to?
0: I used to like the Patriots.
1: Oh, okay.
0: You know, Patriots.
1: New England.
0: New England Patriots.
1: The winning team.
0: But I also like the Baltimore. You know,
1: Baltimore. In football?
0: Yeah, football.
1: Who's Baltimore? Baltimore. I can't remember Baltimore.
0: Only because I spent so much time. My wife was sick in Baltimore.
1: Yeah, yeah. Okay.
0: And she was sick in Baltimore, so I got used to the team and all the enthusiasm and so forth for it for a long time.
1: I know baseball is Baltimore Orioles.
0: Yeah.
1: I think.
0: Yeah.
1: But they're changing up some. I can't remember the football team.
0: Yeah, and then I always, as a young person, liked the Dodgers because Jackie Robinson.
1: Okay. They were originally Brooklyn Dodgers, right?
0: Brooklyn Dodgers.
1: And then they moved to L.A.
0: Yeah.
1: Oh, okay. All right. Well, so John, do you play golf?
0: Well, you know, the funniest thing about golf, I started for a little short time, but I was building 40% of the homes on the island.
1: Okay.
0: And on Thursday afternoons was a public holiday.
1: Ah.
0: And people work Saturdays those days.
1: A half day. It wasn't a public holiday. It was a half day. Huh? Yeah, half day Saturdays, half day Thursdays.
0: Thursdays was a half a day.
1: I remember that.
0: The problem is I had to pay my workmen on Fridays.
1: Oh.
0: So I, instead of going out and playing sports like everybody from my office did, I went in my car from Somerset and George looking at all the houses they were building for me.
1: Uh-huh.
0: So when they came in on Friday and said, I handed in their slip to get money from me to carry on the following week or to cover the week that they've done.
1: Right.
0: I had to make sure that what they were asking for, I had as a result of work done in the house.
1: Yeah, cost and charge.
0: And I have had to correct many of those guys.
1: Ah.
0: But it was either cost or charge or else
1: contract.
0: They would own the piece of property.
1: Uh-huh.
0: They would build a house. Mm-hmm. We would have a right to sell it.
1: Right.
0: They would get a piece of profit. I'd get a piece of profit.
1: Oh, okay.
0: But at the same time, I had to make sure that what they were saying
1: was accurate.
0: Was accurate.
1: Yeah.
0: So I spent my Thursdays running around the country.
1: Oh, okay.
0: And I didn't have time. I mean, I started.
1: So you could have paid somebody to do that for you, couldn't you?
0: No, you couldn't pay somebody. No. Never pay somebody to look after your money for you.
1: Okay.
0: If you do, you better make sure you pay yourself to make sure they're doing what they're supposed to do.
1: Yeah.
0: You know, I've seen too many businesses thinking, oh, I've made some money, I got a business. I'm 88 years old, still going to the office. What do you think I'm dressed like I'm dressed now
1: I
0: for?
1: I know, man. You look like you're ready to go.
0: You know,
1: to an executive meeting somewhere.
0: Well, because I'm turning it over to my children.
1: Sure.
0: But I got to make sure they're doing what they're supposed to do because, you know, at the end of the day, they're going to have to take charge. I can't live forever and I can't take it with me.
1: Yeah,
0: if I could, I'd take it.
1: Yeah.
0: But it's nothing to happen. You know.
1: Yeah, I think a lot of people would be feeling somewhat like that too.
0: Yeah, but it doesn't happen that way.
1: Yeah.
0: So, you know, so you want to pass a legacy on and you want to make sure that they understand what they're supposed to do.
1: Mm-hmm.
0: And this legacy is not just about me and my children. It's about helping other people too.
1: Sure, sure. Well, Sir John Swan, thank you so very much for spending so much time. I mean, your time is valuable. So I really don't take this for granted.
0: Well, you know, I have my church service, my Bible lesson at 7 o'clock.
1: Oh, so it's perfect time for you to get some supper and then head on over for the lesson.
0: That's right.
1: Yeah.
0: I got it.
1: So again, thank you so much, man. God continue to bless you. You have made, I believe, an invaluable contribution to Bermuda, notwithstanding those that might disagree, because we all have our opinions. But you, as a native son of the soil, is someone that Bermudians across the board on every strata of life should feel comfortable emulating and recognizing as a son of the soil that has made a contribution in more ways than just one. I mean, many of us are lucky to make a contribution to a society just doing just one thing, you know, but being an entrepreneur, a successful business person, and then giving up your time over several years, 13 of which you were the leader of the country, and I suppose some of the best days for most and not so good experiences for others depending on circumstances. But that's the way often the cookie crumbles in democracies, as we're seeing now more than ever with all of the chaos. At least back in those days, if we were to know now what we, you know, knew then, or knew then what we know now, things might be different. But it is what it is. And I don't think that anyone could deny the commitment you've made to the country. You have benefited by way of your contribution, your hard work, your ingenuity, because however you did it, it took more than just intelligence. It took a lot of common sense, because we got a lot of educated fools that don't apply common sense. And so the education is not worth a whole lot more than the paper the certificate is written on. Because when it comes to applying themselves to do something competently, you can see the boys separated from the men. I think that you have done well and serve as a great role model for Bermudians all around the world, not just here in Bermuda. So, again, thank you very much.
0: Well, Glenn, I just want to let you know that I've enjoyed being, I wouldn't be here this long if I did not enjoy. You are thought-provoking. You are very perceptive and very in-depth in terms of how you approach things. Nothing superficial about you. You obviously have the greater interests of Bermuda at heart, and you've used this medium to bring that forward to the Bermuda public. I really want to wish you success, because I think that it's important that we never lose sight of the fact that it's the human endeavor and the human relationships that will determine Bermuda's destiny. You can talk about everything else, and at the end of the day, what happens to Bermuda doesn't rest anything from the outside. It reps within us as a people, come together, doing what is the best interest of all the people, in order for us as a country to continue to emerge and do what is right for the country and for its people, and therefore we get the respect around the world. We have a unique opportunity, and we can have closeted ideas that simply say, it's my way or the highway. What we have to say is, yes, you're entitled to your opinion. Yes, your opinion counts. Yes, we should not be boisterous with our opinion. We should give everybody a chance to express their opinion, but to share in the process of bringing forward a country that we can all be proud of. And maybe then we pass that down to the next generation and the next generation. As some countries have done, I've done it very effectively in Norway and Sweden and northern countries. And hopefully we can do it here, because we're isolated. We're the second most isolated country in the world, with the second most densely populated country in the world. Gibraltar is the number one isolated country in the world. Gibraltar is number one populated country in the world. We're the second most country in the world. So we have a chance now of turning this Bermuda into something that's very unique. Even with the challenges that the world has faced, it might be that because we are so unique, and if we make it unique, we can produce a great deal of success out of it. So thank you for letting me come here today and to share with you and with the radio audience those things I think that can, let's shake hands, move on, and make Bermuda work. Thank you very much.
1: You're very welcome, and thank you, sir.
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1: Yes, I heard Cedar Bridge Academy has rentals, but what kind of spaces do they have?
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